From Midori House in London, I'm Hassan Anderson. Coming up shortly, Monocle Meets. Our deep dive interview series is with Leon Bridges. That's up next. That, plus a few songs, is all ahead on Monocle Radio.

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1: Hello, I'm Fernando Augusto Pacheco, and today Monocle meets singer-songwriter Leon Bridges to talk about his new album, Happiness Anytime. Let's have a listen.

0: Leon Bridges, welcome to Monocle Radio, to Monocle Meets, to talk about your new album, Happiness Anytime, which is fantastic. I'm a big fan, so, you know, I would say this anyway, but listen, what was your state of mind when doing this album? Because there's something quite optimistic about it, right?
1: Yeah, I was honestly just in a place of just self-love and just in peace, you know. I think it was like, for me, just one of the most liberating and easiest experience of creating music. And man, just so great to link with Josh and Lydia from Jungle. I felt there was just so much chemistry there.
0: How was it to work with Dan? Was it the first time you worked with Dan, right? Or how did you meet Dan?
1: Yeah, it was the first time. I actually met Jay Lloyd at a festival in Copenhagen. And I was always a massive fan of their music, but I never thought that we would actually make music together. But it was the process was great. You know, Jay Lloyd, he really, you know, he kind of engineered everything, and Lydia, you know, contributed her amazing vocals. I feel like her vocals really carry a lot of these songs. But it was a very collaborative, just writing process.
0: This album, I think, it's almost made so you can dance the whole time. I think there's something about movement. There's a fluidity to it. And, you know, I love it. If I may say, you know, talk about a few songs here and there, but I love Light the Way, which, it's a fantastic track. I wonder, what can you tell us about that? Because I think it's your most danceable album in many ways, right?
1: Yeah, it is. It is. And that was my goal. You know, I was reflecting on, yeah, just my purpose in this landscape of an industry. And, you know, for me, you know, it's just all about being a light, you know, and, you know, and it's putting out that positivity. But, you know, a lot of my songs that I write are kind of like very slow and like ballady. And, you know, I was just thinking, like, I want to be able to like make music that compels me to dance and my fans. And so, you know, it was a lot of exploring until we kind of found that vibe. But yeah, there's definitely nuances of just my time and even going to Brazil and kind of picking up some of those sounds.
0: As a Brazilian, I have to say, there is kind of a Brazilian South American touch. It reminds me sometimes of, you know, Jorge Ben. You know, was that a big influence on the album for you?
1: Man, you know, when I write, you know, it's just like a lot of that like kind of lives in the subconscious. You know, it's like as an artist, like you soak up so many different sounds and influences, and sometimes like they work their way into the songs without even knowing. But we actually did in the beginning of this process, like would start to reference different artists, and Jorge Ben has always resonated with me. You know, I feel like in another life, you know, I would be making that kind of music, and it really, I feel like it's really conducive to getting people to move.
0: And, you know, let's talk about some of the songs. I mean, one of my favorites is All Day, All Night, but I know it's a bit of a difficult question, but is there a favorite song for you in the album? And also, sorry, two questions in one, because I know you're releasing the album like in three different stages. Was there a specific reason for that? Because it's like three mini albums. Of course, there'll be the full album, which is out very soon. But was there, why did you do that? Releasing every four songs, was there a specific reason?
1: Yeah, I wanted to take a different approach, you know, for how people consume the music. I feel like we all have sort of attention spans these days. And I think the intention was to kind of invite people into the world of Happiness Anytime with multiple songs, as opposed to doing one and then releasing the album. It's crazy. This is the first album I had where, you know, I felt like there was an overwhelming amount of just good songs on the album, and like kind of hard to choose a favorite. But I think Tears of Joy might be my favorite song, you know, of just like, man, just a celebration of my longevity in the music industry.
0: Are you planning? Is there anything kind of in the background? Because we need a tour, and who knows, maybe Jorge Ben in on stage with you.
1: Oh, that would be incredible. I am. I'll actually, I should be back that way next year. And I've been having an awesome time just really building this live show. I enlisted my good friend, Adrian Casada from the Black Pumas. And he's been kind of putting all this together, but we started this thing of just like, he printed the songs on the instrumentals on vinyl And we've been rolling around with like background singers and a horn section, just a more efficient way of touring. But I'm looking forward to seeing how all that evolves.
0: I think it's very beautiful. I was reading the press release of the album. I think there's maybe a quote from you saying, "My role is to be light." Do you think, you know, especially, I mean, the world, it's been a bit of a difficult few years. Do you think there's a role for music, especially now? Do you think maybe that's one of the reasons why this album is actually, it's pure sunshine, it's about moving. It's something quite beautiful. I think it's an album that will touch many people's hearts.
1: Absolutely. It's like everywhere around us, you know, there's so many things that are just disheartening, you know. And, you know, when I was in my 20s, you know, I had an encounter with God, you know, and I chose to walk in the light, you know, and that's just all about, you know, just having integrity in my music. And I think the vibe for this album is it's all about togetherness. You know, I think with humanity, we have more in common than we like to admit or realize. And yeah, and it's all about loving yourself and loving the people around you.
0: Well, and the beautiful music, you know, finally, I just want to ask, because I think Fela Kuti was actually a major influence in that album as well. I have a feeling you've always been a fan, but I think for this particular album as well, right?
1: Oh yeah, indeed. And you know, it's kind of a full circle thing, you know, because like Fela, he was influenced by, you know, James Brown and, you know, American soul music. And so it's cool to kind of turn the tables and like and pay homage, you know, to that sound. And it's like when you look at the landscape of music, it's just like, dang, nobody's really doing this. And so, you know, I tried to really pay homage to that, but still, you know, keep it, yeah, the essence of like what people love about me the most.
0: Listen, Leon, I am a big fan. What a pleasure. You're not only a great musician, but I have to say you're a sharp dresser as well. I love your style. I think that's also quite important to you as well. I think I love the way you dress as well.
1: Thank you.
0: Thank you so much for the conversation, and I cannot wait to see you live. Hope you come to London and then to São Paulo in Brazil as well.
1: Absolutely. Thank you.
0: Thank you, Leon. His album, Happiness Anytime, is out now. I'm Fernando Augusto Pacheco, and this is Monaco Meets. 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

After.

0: Alice Regina and Antonio Carlos Jobim, a Monocle Radio throwback for you there. We've got some tunes just after this.
1: It's very interesting when you start doing something to not know about it, because you're fearless and you don't really follow rules because you don't know nothing about the rules. It was all about instinct. 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
0: This is Monocle Radio. I'm your host, Hassan Anderson, up until 3 a.m. London time. Some more songs to come. Up next, we're off to Italy with Giri Giri.

For Monocle Radio in Bangkok, I'm James Chambers.

0: Vendre du Sommet of Switzerland, bringing our tunes to a close. But there'll be more coming your way a little later on. Do stay tuned, though, because up next, it's Monocle's show all about the great ideas of your big business. It's The Entrepreneurs.
1: You're listening to Monocle Radio in association with Chanel Watches. The silhouette of the J12 watch sets itself apart with its clean, precise lines. Yet, once worn, it is its softness that stands out. Polished with diamond powder, the highly resistant ceramic that adorns it entirely feels as smooth as silk against the skin. A sensory appeal painstakingly perfected for over a quarter of a century that reveals the watchmaking excellence of Chanel. An invincible softness that becomes one with whomever wears it. Chanel Watches, official timekeeper of Monocle Radio.
0: It's 10 a.m. in Tokyo, 3 a.m. in Barcelona, 2 a.m. here in London, and 2200 in Brasilia. That's the time on Monocle Radio, brought to you by Chanel Watches. From Midori House in London, I'm Hassan Anderson with you for just under one more hour, but still lots of good stuff to come whilst I'm on the mic. Up ahead, it's The Entrepreneurs, the latest edition of the show all about the great ideas that fuel big business. Then, a few tunes from the likes of Telenova from Australia and Charlie XCX from these humble shores. That's all ahead on Monocle Radio. But first, here are the latest headlines from our Tokyo Bureau.
2: Thank you. Let's catch up on the latest headlines. Japan's government is facing growing pressure to demonstrate its commitment to fiscal discipline. Prime Minister Sanae Takaichi has pledged to limit new government borrowing, even as spending requests for the next financial year reach record levels. Investors are watching closely as rising bond yields raise concerns about the cost of servicing Japan's substantial public debt. The government is preparing its next budget amid continuing pressure from inflation and higher interest rates. North Korea says it has successfully tested an upgraded tactical ballistic missile. The announcement follows Monday's launch of multiple missiles toward the sea off the Korean Peninsula's eastern coast, the fourth such launch in a month. The latest test comes amid heightened military tensions between North and South Korea. Meanwhile, U.S. President Donald Trump has suggested he could meet North Korean leader Kim Jong-un during an upcoming visit to Asia. Oil prices have risen sharply amid renewed concerns about attacks on shipping and energy infrastructure in the Middle East. The latest tensions have raised fears of disruption to supplies from the Gulf, one of the world's most important oil-producing regions. Investors are also watching the potential impact of higher energy costs on inflation and global economic growth. The International Monetary Fund says investment in artificial intelligence is helping to sustain global economic growth. But its managing director, Kristalina Georgieva, has warned that the technology could also cause significant disruption to employment, particularly in advanced economies. The remarks come as international finance leaders gather for their IMF and World Bank annual meetings. And that's your latest news update here on Monocle Radio. We'll continue to follow these stories throughout the day.
0: And now it's time for The Entrepreneurs. Hello and welcome to The Entrepreneurs on Monocle Radio, the show all about inspiring people, innovative companies, and fresh ideas in global business. This week, we've been brewing up a coffee special, and we're serving you two takes on the business. The first from the CEO of an iconic espresso machine company, which is marking 100 years by consolidating its presence as both specialist trade and now beloved consumer brand.
3: I wouldn't call it a passion. I would call it an obsession. So it's more an obsession for the craft and an obsession for quality.
0: We'll then order another hot take. This one from the leader of a premium cafe business founded less than 10 years ago.
4: So a classic Danish Scandinavian design is light wood, white walls, minimalistic. Yet the whole world, especially in coffee, is doing that. Everybody's minimalistic now. So we said we actually want to create warmer spaces.
0: This is The Entrepreneurs with me, Tom Edwards. You're listening to The Entrepreneurs. How do you take your coffee culture? Century-old heritage brand? Young upstart? We have both for you on this week's programme. Let's start with Lorenzo Carboni, the CEO of La Marzocco, a 100-year-old brand creating espresso machines trusted by the world's finest coffee roasters, restaurants and cafes, including our own Monocle cafes, no less. La Marzocco has evolved over the last century from a small Florentine workshop to a global industry leader, overcoming plenty of historical economic challenges along the way. The brand's relentless obsession with craft, quality and reliability has ensured its reputation even as the business has expanded. These days, the company Lorenzo leads enjoys a new status as a premium at-home brand after pivoting from its exclusive focus on B2B to household appliances too. Lorenzo Carboni came to chat, over coffee of course, and told me what celebrating that centenary means for the business.
3: I would say this is an incredible milestone to reach, especially because, the history of those last 100 years has been kind of bumpy for La Marzocco. So I think we need to take a moment. You know, we're thinking about how to celebrate, how to prepare the company for the next 100 years, the new generation that are able to bring the company moving forward. I also believe it's important just to celebrate because I feel we've been kind of blessed to be here. If I go back, I think we had at least three moments where we're at the verge of seeing the company disappearing. So basically, if you look at the history of La Marzocco, since the very beginning has been a very small workshop based in Florence. After the Second World War, where basically there was the economic boom throughout all Europe, and even in our industry, companies, they're starting to equip themselves for the opportunities and challenges that this new wave was bringing. Back then, the family that owned the company, they made the decision, weird to some extent, to remain a small workshop. They didn't invest any money, but also they decided to keep the company as it was. And of course, it created a big gap between all the other competition that was moving forward, becoming international. Well, basically, La Marzocco back then, even the phone number was just for the code was just for Florence. So if you were in Rome or in Milan, you didn't know where to ring. So the were just a few machines sold in Florence, and that created a little bit of gap. And that's why I'm talking about, the 60s. Mm. Then if you go back, I think La Marzocco has been also lucky because at some point, thanks to the technology that was different from any other machine, has been chosen by a small coffee shop in Seattle that was, back in the days, was called Starbucks.
0: I think I've heard of it.
3: I think you did, yes.
0: They're still around, maybe? Yeah, somewhere.
3: Maybe there's some of those in London. And so, basically, Starbucks brought La Marzocco throughout the world.
0: To the world. And do you think, Lorenzo, that, interestingly, that earlier phase when things stayed small and it was a bit more, we would now say artisanal or craft-focused, small focus team, all about the super local, I kind of feel like you can still feel that DNA in the brand, even as it is a big global brand. It still has this sense of place and this sense of being something that people feel very personal about. Maybe that was helpful, perhaps, or is that a bit of a reach?
3: No, absolutely, because I think that's what we still are. We are local, we feel it very personally. I think that, every single person working at La Marzocco feel La Marzocco is something personal. And I think this is, an advantage that money cannot buy. Mm-hmm. Because there is, I wouldn't call it a passion, because a passion is now kind of mainstream. I would call it an obsession. So it's more an obsession for the crafting, an obsession for the quality, an obsession for the reliability and the trust that you can build through a product with the person, with a partner, and not just a customer.
0: Well, talking of partnerships, as I mentioned at the top, Monocle Cafes are a partner. We're going to break the fourth wall, and we're going to bring coffee into the studio right now, Lorenzo. We're going to do a testing live. I want to see if you can... Can you tell if the coffee's made with a La Marzocco machine? Look, here's Henry with some coffees. So what was yours? Yours must be the... Is that a double espresso, is it?
3: It's a single macchiato.
0: Oh, single macchiato. Okay, yeah. That's your go-to. Thank you, Henry. I've got a flat white. I know milk in coffee, you'll probably... Is this a major faux pas that I've committed?
3: Yeah, but I do the same. I cannot bless anybody because...
0: But there's so much. There's so much milk in this, though. That's probably too much. Have a little taste if it's not too hot.
3: Okay.
0: What do you think? Can you tell? Can you be like, yes?
3: No. First of all, because, I cannot call myself a coffee expert.
0: What?
3: Well, I can say yes because I knew it, because Monocle have been starting with La Marzocco. And then at the end of the day, we have to say what I think is true. So a coffee machine can only make the coffee worst. It cannot make the coffee better. So the product is the coffee. So we are a transformational part. The best we can do is to keep the coffee as good as it is.
0: Okay. Well, anecdotally, people are very happy. So we're all part of the machinery of getting the coffee into people's hands.
3: Absolutely.
0: And for them to enjoy. Tell me about your personal journey, Lorenzo, because it's funny to think that nearly 100 years of this brand, but you've been there for... over 20% of that time, which is pretty amazing, a fifth of its history. Tell me about your own journey and how you've grown in the business and what that's... Can you believe it's over 20 years?
3: No, absolutely. If I go back almost 25 years ago, I wouldn't... I think nobody could imagine what La Marzocco could have looked like. Personally, I fell in love first with the industry because I was working for a competing brand. And I did it because initially, I was a young kid. I loved traveling the world, meeting people, out of my comfort zone. At some point, that was not enough. And I was looking for something more. And, when you are that young, you think there is an opportunity. You don't think too much. And you don't have the vision of what could look like. But for sure, since I was out looking for opportunities, I've been contacted by this company, which, as I told you, back in the days, I'm talking about the early 2000s. The company I was working for was back then the kind of undisputed leader in the coffee machine industry, and La Marzocco didn't exist. Because, I remember walking through shows, making questions about those weird machines. They were telling me, don't look at that. This is the machine from Starbucks. I was even told that the company itself was owned by Starbucks, which was not true. And so when they contacted me, and the reason because I've been contacted is because of Starbucks, because at the late 90s, they made the decision to go more into those bean-to-cup machines where basically, you push a button and you have the drink delivered. So outside of the craft machines and more towards, better workflow automation. And so because of that, La Marzocco being, an OEM company, they basically lost a customer that back then was representing probably a big portion, the biggest portion of their sales. So I went out of curiosity because I thought that was too much of a change and too much of a bet. The truth is that I've been impressed by the people I met. Back in the days, La Marzocco already transitioned from being a family-owned business to a business owned by a group of Americans that they started importing and distributing La Marzocco in the US. And then they ended up taking over the company to grant the continuation and the growth of the company. So I bumped into Kent Bakke, that is still a big key person in the history of at least the last 35 years of La Marzocco. And I've been fascinated. I was expecting to get into the kind of stereotype of American that we do have in mind, very much business-oriented, and he was a totally different person. And then I have to say that after that, driving down to Florence and being in this small, super small factory, which is today Academia, the Café Espresso, we saw the care that they were putting in every machine. Every machine was coming with the name of the customer. And also Piero, who was the second generation of the founders, was there and was incredibly Italian, Tuscan, rude, but true. and that's basically was fall in love. Back then, they have a product that, as I told you, was different than any other product in the industry. And was kind of, having a sales background, was kind of easy to understand that if you had a system with a dedicated boiler for coffee, could grant you enough thermostability to make the coffee better throughout the day, regardless of the volume that you are taking out of the machines, was a kind of easy story to tell. And so I went through this and they said, listen, I think can be an opportunity, but I didn't imagine it was that long.
5: What it would turn out to be.
3: A life ride.
5: Just tell me about the academia, and forgive my bad pronunciation, but it's obviously interesting that La Marzocco is looking to leverage that storytelling, because I guess lots of brands wouldn't think to set up a thing like that or to try and show the world the truth behind. That obviously is really important. And it's interesting, on one level, you're looking with super ambition to be a big multinational, to go global, but at the same time, to really focus on this storytelling and that heritage. Is it important as the custodian of this business to make sure that you're doing both of those things, big global ambition, but also that craft and telling that story, which is human and it is personal?
3: Yeah, well, if I would say that we don't have those, you know, big ambition to go global. I think this global and growth that we are going through is just a consequence of what we do locally and what we continue doing locally. And academia is a funny story. One, when we were talking about the 100 years, so the last big wow moment we had was in 2009. Back in the days, La Marzocco was already growing, but all the investment was funded by growth. And in 2009, with the economic crunch, we basically stopped from selling overnight, especially because La Marzocco was still kind of new, although it was already 90 years old, was kind of new, but all the machines were going into new cafes. We didn't have that many machines outside that there was a replacement business. So for us, if you remember, for 6 months, everybody stopped from making investment. For us, it was like zero. And we just moved ourselves into a bigger factory, northern of Florence, with the idea to fund the new investments with the old factory and turn into residential. The economic crunch has also been a real estate crunch, so we couldn't sell anything, and the company was really in a bad situation. I remember, I think back in those days, we had to invoice 35 machines a week to stay in business. And we were desperate because it was not that easy back in the days. So luckily, the crisis disappeared and things continued to grow for La Marzocco. So we decided that we didn't need to sell the space anymore. So we decided to use that space as a way to basically give back to the industry what we got through the industry. So it's a weird place because, you know, I keep believing, I don't know if you can say it or not, but it's like a Willy Wonka, a chocolate factory for coffee. But definitely, I think that when people from the industry that really take the time to reach academia, because it's not that easy to reach, and to spend time there, I think they go back fascinated about what coffee in general can enrich you.
5: Well, and it's such a personal thing, isn't it? I mean, we were laughing about your choice of coffee, and people who care really care. And baristas, people who work with coffee, make coffee every day, hundreds and hundreds of cups of coffee, they're super passionate about their love for the brand. What does that mean? And how do you, I guess the relationship builds itself, right? They use the product every day and they build this understanding. They become at one with the machine almost. But what do the people on the front line say to you? It must be a great thrill if you're in a cafe anywhere and you see somebody using the machine. I don't know, do they get Do they find out who you are? Are they excited? What do they say? What do the baristas, the people who are using the machine every day, what do they say to you, Lorenzo?
3: If I can be honest, you know, and I think we're super blessed about that, is that you are very right. So especially, I think, for them, the coffee, La Marzocco is not just a tool. It's not just a coffee machine. So they build that relationship and that care. So, for example, you know, we, for sure, I think we build a reliable equipment, but it's also true that the first technicians we do have are our baristas, because they care so much the machine that they keep the machine super clean, they prevent any potential fault. Yeah, I mean, the barista community for us has been the reason why we are here. But now it's a more general new cultural shift that did happen. And I think that we really have been brought forward with them, and we have the luxury to grow together with them, still try to focusing on improving quality.
5: Lorenzo, I could talk to you all day, and we're excited to see how La Marzocco marks its 100th anniversary, which is obviously coming to ticking up over the horizon. But what are you focusing on in the short term? You've mentioned you're balancing the regard for that tradition and the heritage story with obviously the desire to consolidate your position as a key player in this space. But where's your focus as you look forward?
3: Well, yeah, listen, we are through an incredible moment for our company, because we're experiencing a growth in terms of reputation, which is going beyond, as I told you, third wave coffee. So I think that now La Marzocco is seen as a reference when it comes to proving that you want to deliver a good product into the cup. You know, what I'm excited that back in the days, as I told you, the coffee machine was just a tool. So even if you were Italian and if you were working in London and you wanted to have an espresso, you were looking at the sign outside the coffee shop trying to find an Italian brand that for back then for you meant decent coffee in London. Today, La Marzocco, I think, have been able

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1: Off of a plane in Shanghai, and I have a La Marzocco t-shirt, and people, they stop me and say, you know, La Marzocco, you know, my dream is to have one Linea Mini at home. And to me, this is incredible. We are a company based on relationship, and most of, if not all, the relationship comes out of a coffee. So I think we deserve a good coffee to enjoy high-level relationships. So I think that's the opportunity we do have in the future.
2: And Lorenzo, you talked a little bit about how the brand's pivoting into from B2B also to B2C and having a more of like a retail brand. How is that evolution going? You know, I think you now maybe sell even more machines for home than for professional settings, which is extraordinary, really, if you think of the heritage. But tell me about that part of the journey.
1: Yeah, even there it's kind of funny and driven more by the care and the love and the awareness to do something different than just seeing a huge opportunity. So back 20 years ago, we were about to launch a new commercial machines. But, you know, Kent, which back then was totally invested into La Marzocco, he just wanted to put a water tank into a one group machines so he could have a La Marzocco at home. So we started that kind of a joke. We come out with a very forced, let's say, fully professional machines that had a fitting for home, for a kitchen. And since there, we try to build and we come out with a machine which probably is the most known machine as of today in home, which is the Linea Mini. And I think that it really helped not just to get La Marzocco known more, but also to speed up the learning process of people when it comes about coffee. So basically the process is that you get interested into coffee more and more, and maybe then you start with a capsule machine or a pod machine at home, but then you are intrigued by that and you go into this espresso journey where you know, like if you're passionate about cycling or about any sports, becomes again an obsession and you want to know more and you become even more knowledgeable about. And I think that through La Marzocco Home, we have been able to replicate what was happening in cafes, even in a home site, if you were willing to. So it's a great learning process for everybody to have.
2: That was Lorenzo Carboni, the CEO of La Marzocco. And you can find out more by heading to lamarzocco.com. You're listening to The Entrepreneurs. Danish coffee chain Hagen is part of a new generation of premium cafes looking to stake a claim in an already pretty crowded marketplace. So, why the conviction that there's still significant opportunity and room for growth? Well, Hagen's founder and CEO, Tim Schroeder, says he found the kind of singular coffee experience he wanted sorely lacking when he moved to London more than 10 years ago. That's why each Hagen espresso bar is unique in its design. Schroeder himself, he's a former Goldman Sachs banker, but he's always seen coffee as part of Denmark's and his own DNA. Schroeder spoke with Monocle's Chris Chermak, who began by asking Tim about his motivations for switching from money markets to coffee culture.
3: I think I went back to coffee. I was always in coffee. Denmark and Scandies are some of the most coffee-consuming people on earth per capita. Everybody has a filter coffee. I remember drinking my parents' cold filter coffee when I was a young boy. I didn't like it. So it's just always around. Business school, some years later, I was a barista. It was way before something we called specialty coffee. And then I think I have a little stint in finance, and then I came back to my roots, Denmark and coffee.
4: Tell me what clicked for you, I guess, when you were thinking about this idea as a business. What was lacking, what you could offer in an extremely crowded market of coffee makers?
3: It was based, and it is based, on me as a consumer. I was running around West London and Midtown Manhattan 7 to 10 years ago, and it was very hard to find a good cup of coffee. I didn't understand big cities, affluent cities with lots of great brands, lots of great quality. The coffee quality just weren't there and weren't available. So then we started toying around with the idea, why don't you create something where you get quality and there's a little bit more experience attached to it? If I walked into a restaurant, private home, or a

0: a member club as they become more popular as of recently. I get a sense of occasion when I walk in. It's beautiful design. Why can't I boil that down in a cup of coffee? So I get one, quality, two, a sense of occasion, and three, I might even get some quality at a decent price point.
1: What is it about Hagen that differentiates it from other premium brands that might come out, premium coffee chains? How do you fit the Danish into that?
0: Yeah, I appreciate that, and that's a complicated question. Our design is driven from a very much Danish approach. So we remove seats in our bars to enhance the experience around the bar, the coffee making. And that actually means that we create social spaces. So if you go into a sushi bar, a cocktail bar, you like to sit in a bar and see the magic happen. We've created the same in Hagen around the espresso bar. We want to show our baristas their skills. And in Denmark, you actually call that environment for hygge, which is not a cozy fireplace and a slightly overused term these days, but that's actually a conversation between two Danish people. When I see my sister, we have a nice conversation. We said there was hygge to see you. That's one part of the Danishness. The other is then exporting a lot of the things that I don't see out there. Why don't we bring some of all the great things out of Denmark, such as design, the mid-century classics from Arne Jacobsen that was inspired by Mies van der Rohe and so on, to then sustainability. Sustainability is very high on our goals as a company. And then you go all the way into how we serve craft and our approach to being analog in a digital world where we're really focusing on your experience has to be a connection. You have to see the craft, and we don't want you to be tied into a screen or feel that we're selling you more. So a lot of people are pursuing quality, of course, but the individuality is really Danish. So a classic Danish Scandinavian design is light wood, white walls, minimalistic. Yet the whole world, especially in coffee, is doing that. Everybody's minimalistic now. So part of being Danish is we said we actually want to create warmer spaces. We use carpet on the wall. We're playing around with the fabrics and contrast. So everything that you touch and feel is craft. And then we design our bars individual to a local environment with Danish inspirations. Drinking a coffee is more than just quality. It is the moment. My day doesn't start before I have my coffee. And a lot of people also want a break where they either want to go and see friends or they just want some time for themselves. So crafting an environment that fosters that coffee experience, or as we call it, a Danish kaffe experience, that's part of our design.
1: You mentioned earlier that until now you felt like the coffee market has been quite flat, the price point and everything. Is this part of then simply coffee growing up, as it were?
0: So I think there will be a premium segmentation in coffee, and premium is perception is in the eye of the consumer. And consumers are very smart now. Craft is going to be more important. You have fully automated machines, both at home and in coffee bars now, where they deliver phenomenal products. So quality, access to great beans, more variety. 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Our approach to set ourselves apart is we want to go analog. So we don't have menus on the walls. We don't have customer-facing fridges. 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We fly bakers in from Denmark, some of the best bakers, and they go on a plane with flour in their hand luggage to be able to deliver a more craft true experience.
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0: La Representante di Lista from Italy, bringing us to a short break. We'll be back with more great tunes after that.
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0: This is Monocle Radio. I'm your host, Hassan Anderson. At least for a few songs more, I'll be leaving you at 3 a.m. London time. But there's tons of good stuff to come across the day today on Monocle Radio. So do be sure to stay tuned. We've got Convict Conversations coming up, the Bulletin with UBS. And of course, 7 a.m. Monocle's flagship news programme, The Globalist. But before all of that, there's still a bit of time to enjoy some music. And we're off to Colombia next with W Sound.

0: Sam Keeley and Marlon Magny from Australia with By My Side, bringing our tunes to a close is where I say goodbye for today. I'll be back across the week on Monocle Radio. I hope you all have a wonderful Tuesday.
1: You are listening to Monocle Radio in association with Chanel Watches. 7 times stronger than steel, the J12 ceramic is unmatched in its resistance to abrasions over time. Yet its greatest strength lies in its softness. Polished with diamond powder, it feels as smooth as silk against the skin. Combined with the Calibre 12.1 manufacture movement, the exceptional material embodies all the expertise and cutting-edge technology of Chanel watchmaking. An invincible softness that becomes one with whomever wears it. Chanel Watches, official timekeeper of Monocle Radio.
2: It's 3 in the morning in London, 11 o'clock here in Tokyo, 7 in the evening in Los Angeles, and 1 in the afternoon in Sydney. That's the time on Monocle Radio, brought to you by Chanel Watches. Hi, Shoji, joining you from Tokyo. Well, it's been quite a colorful few days here in the Japanese capital. We've just emerged from a 3-day weekend filled with festivals, food, and celebrations. There was traditional Japanese dancing at Tokyo Yosakoi, an entire festival dedicated to kitchenware in Kappabashi, and an unmistakable aroma of grilled autumn fish at Meguro's annual Samma Festival. Yes, the Pacific Sores are in season. And my own weekend took rather different turn to Cuba. Well, not quite. I was hosting the annual Japan Cigar Awards at the Grand Hyatt Tokyo with the ambassadors of Cuba and Dominica among the guests. There were cigars, plenty of salsa dancing, and for a few hours, Tokyo felt rather more like Havana. And as for the weather here, not so much of sunshine today like in Havana, but it's rather a lovely autumn day. A little overcast, but pleasantly mild with temperatures hovering in the mid-20s. Just the kind of weather that makes you want to get out and enjoy the city. Coming up here on Monocle Radio is our Confit Conversations with Natalie Theodosi and Sophie Grove, looking into Parisian postcards from Fashion Month. And after that, we'll have the Bulletin with UBS with insights from the financial world. And later on, we'll have the Foreign Desk, Monocle on Design, and The Globalist will be here in 4 hours' time with the day's biggest news stories. But first, let's catch up on the latest headlines. President Volodymyr Zelensky says Russia has continued attacking Ukrainian energy facilities despite President Donald Trump's announcement of a ceasefire covering energy infrastructure. Zelensky says a power plant and other energy facilities were struck after the announcement. Ukraine says it is willing to halt attacks on Russian energy sites, but Moscow has not confirmed that the ceasefire agreement is in place. The dispute raises fresh questions about efforts to reduce attacks on civilian infrastructure. Japan's wholesale prices rose by 6.8% in September compared with a year earlier, as businesses passed on higher fuel and chemical costs. The increase was slightly below economists' expectations, but shows that inflationary pressures remain elevated. Import prices also jumped sharply, reflecting the impact of the weaker yen. The figures are likely to be closely watched by the Bank of Japan ahead of its next interest rate decision. The International Monetary Fund says investment in artificial intelligence is helping to sustain global economic growth. But its managing director, Kristalina Georgieva, has warned that the technology could also cause significant disruption to employment, particularly in advanced economies. The remarks come as international finance leaders gather for the IMF and World Bank annual meetings. Oil prices have edged lower after reaching their highest level in nearly a month. Brent crude fell to around $106 a barrel in early Tuesday trading, as investors weighed the prospect of additional Russian diesel supplies against continuing risks in the Middle East. President Donald Trump says Russia has agreed to supply diesel to international markets, while Washington has temporarily eased certain sanctions on Russian fuel. but attacks affecting Saudi Arabia and shipping near the Strait of Hormuz continue to raise concerns about global energy supplies. And that's our latest news update here on Monocle Radio. Stay with us. More coming up from our Tokyo studio. And here's Confit Conversations.

0: there's something very wearable and desirable about everything he does.
1: Yeah.
0: He makes product like not a dirty word.
2: The clothes we wore were our actual clothes, and we didn't end up wearing Moschino. But I think that obviously that was the whole purpose, the fact that their contemporary vision of Moschino had to kind of like blend in with our styles.
1: Welcome to Confect Conversations, the weekly show bringing the pages of Confect alive. I'm Natalie Theodosi, fashion editor at large.
3: And I'm Sophie Grove, Confect's editor.
1: This week, Fashion Month concludes in the French capital, so we're coming to you from our Paris studio at the Monaco Café on Rue Bachemont to discuss the shows we've seen this past week and reflect more broadly on what Spring-Summer 2027 has in store.
3: And joining us at our round table over coffee this morning is Alice Kavanagh, writer, editor and regular contributor to Confect. Welcome, Alice.
0: Thank you so much for having me.
3: Thank you for coming.
1: So why don't we start with Mathieu Blazy's Chanel show? We've just seen it. Give me your first thoughts, emotions after experiencing that show, which is interesting because it's exactly 1 year on since he made his debut.
3: I mean, it was a stunning spectacle. I was just reflecting that, you know, we were in the Grand Palais, which is such a remarkable building, but it was like a kind of amphitheatre, the way they even seated people in this kind of almost like an arena, like felt like something from the Roman Empire, and the models kind of walking around, but such an incredible set. And Alice, you actually spoke to and interviewed the kind of scenographer. So it'd be great to hear from you on his kind of métier, but it felt like such a moment for the house because, you know, it really is, you know, Mathieu Blazy's sort of moment of settling into his sort of comfort zone, and you could see some of the tailoring and his accents coming out. I love the little sort of cropped jackets that look like Spanish dancer kind of jackets and the sort of these parachute dresses that were sort of floating. But it was such a beautiful, I thought it was also very commercial, maybe a little bit more commercial than his first collections. I'm not sure what you think. It just felt like you could pop those things on and sort of.
1: I think so, and in a very good way, because you could see every look. There were a lot of belts with like those low slouchy pants, beautiful jewelry that I'm sure people are going to absolutely love because it's a way to enter the brand, and it had the swallow motif that was also in the scenography. And like you said, Sophie, I think it was like a settling in. Some of the codes and the new things that he introduced are starting to feel a bit more familiar. But also I just love that he always adds a bit of fun and whimsy with the more fun jewelry, with a little bit of print and all the embellishments that some of the jackets had. It was just joyful. And as we were saying before, that all kind of came together with the music as well. That started with spoken poetry, and then we went on to Britney Spears. And I love that he doesn't take it too seriously.
0: I think it's great because he's of our generation. And so there are all those kind of like pop songs he brings in are so nostalgic for all of us. So you just see the front row really going for it. I just can't believe it's been a year. It feels like so much longer in a way, which says so much about the fashion timeline because he's obviously done quite a few collections.
1: All over the world as well.
0: Yeah, it's incredible. No, I love the show. I thought the set, yeah, so I did get to speak to Richard Peduzzi, who's an incredible French scenographer. He's in his 80s, so he's very established and well-known in Europe, but not so much in sort of the Anglo-Saxon world. And Mathieu sort of tapped him to work on the show, which I think was Autumn Winter with the cranes. And so I think he has this incredible sense of theatre and spectacle in a way that's quite different from what we saw previously at Chanel. You know, you always go to the Grand Palais and you expect this incredible set, but there's something, I don't know, unexpected each time. It's totally transporting. I sort of imagined that the birds were going to be raised at one point. I don't know how you felt about that, like that something was going to move on the set.
3: I did. I was thinking, because they were incredible, sort of translucent. They almost looked, they had this sort of early kind of era of flight. There was something about them that felt like they were going to move, sort of like early kind of aircrafts. But then they didn't. And I think it was, I appreciate that because it isn't necessarily about a spectacle kind of, giving you those wow moments all the time. Because I think they've realised that's a bit of a slippery slope. Mm. We'll just expect more and more. It is about the clothes. And you have that moment of wonder when you step into the auditorium. And the floor with the resin was
0: gorgeous. Really, it was meant to be a river, I think. Yeah. But yeah, the collection was beautiful. I think the storytelling was really interesting. Mathieu was revisiting sort of Gabrielle Chanel's, her personal style, and then obviously her lasting influence. So from, I think it was from the jersey, which was sort of those lingerie-like opening looks, to sort of the emblematic suiting, which I love that it was sort of like worn with nothing underneath, that lightness, you know. And then I don't know if you saw that detail, but the first and last look, the model was carrying her Gabrielle Chanel's bag from the archives. So there was this kind of like full circle moment, which I think he was, you know, really clever in making a nice detail. Yeah.
1: And it's so beautiful, I think, that his starting points are usually really personal about Gabrielle Chanel's life versus the more traditional inspirations that designers usually go to. He's really digging deep, not just the archives and the codes of Chanel that we know, but who she was as a woman. Mm. And I think there's a lot of valid criticism about too many male creative directors in the industry, and how very often you almost can feel a bit uncomfortable at shows with how restrictive some of the clothes look. And you can almost tell that there's a disconnect, that that person maybe doesn't understand the realities of being a woman. But with Mathieu, you can really feel that he loves women and he cares about also the practicalities and the day-to-day of a woman's life, including when he looks back at Gabrielle Chanel herself.
0: I think it's also just like the richness of that house, right? And how much you can draw on, because
1: of course
0: there's just so much to talk about. So he's, you know, lucky to have that access as well, I think.
3: I mean, and I love his nod to kind of the jersey and the sporting kind of, that kind of idea of movement is always there. Particularly last night, you felt that fluidity. And it's interesting to look at the jacket. One jacket had the arms kind of shorn off. And I think he's playing with it all the time, which is interesting. But I love that kind of crop and then the low slung trouser, which is, I think, one of the first pieces that maybe people were a little bit surprised to see, with that kind of sporting belt. But I think the pieces last night were so wearable, and I think you could feel that sense of him reacting to the client and the needs and their modern lives in a way that you don't often see in a spectacle, in that moment of like those collections debuting. It felt they could just wander out into Paris and kind of, some of them anyway, at least.
0: Yeah.
1: Without looking ridiculous.
0: Yeah. Belts were a big thing this week. I don't know if you guys noticed, but yeah, I feel like belts of all sizes, you know, sitting in all different places was just a huge tool for accessorizing. And I guess it sort of made me think, I guess it's a sort of accessible product to go into a store and buy. It's sort of that easy entry point.
1: I guess so.
3: And I think that's the interesting thing about the collection last night. I mean, some of the details, the bags, you could see them, you know, actually when you're in the audience and surrounded by this incredible soundtrack. And we should say that they played Take On Me by Aha in full.
0: And Britney Spears.
3: And Britney Spears, which was so amazing and so much fun. I think that Michel Goubert, who does all of their musical soundtracks, he kind of understands how to almost kind of sort of transport you into these different worlds. So sometimes there's an operatic kind of balletic moment, then it suddenly you're there with Aha. But it was fun to see how those accessories are really a central focus for Mathieu Blazy, and he has form on that. He knows, you know, what you know, what people covet and how you can have those entry points that sort of signal that that you're part of the Chanel universe without having a full gown or incredible full suit. That, I mean, some of those suits were so amazing, especially the red kind of wow moments with so much savoir-faire. Like, you could see the thousands of hours going into those garments, which is obviously, some of the VICs there were kind of snapping those up. But then there's obviously this incredible, you know, other world for the house, where it is about accessories, and there's slightly more sort of detailed moments, which you can see people in the boutiques already sort of like, the energy is there.
1: And I think another brand that has done it really well, especially belts, Alice, is Celine and Michael Ryder. And I think aside from Chanel, the other brand that I found very visible walking around Paris and going to the shows this week was Celine. You could see his touch, whether it was layering belts, color blocking everywhere. At other brands, at Polo Ralph Lauren, I thought as well, where he kind of helped revive that business. And I'd love to hear your take on whether it's visible also outside of Fashion Week in Paris and what you make of that revival.
0: I think everyone's very excited about Celine. I think it's a really different direction from what we had previously. It feels very fresh. There's something about, I don't know, I want to say it's clear to me that he's American in this very complimentary way. There's something very wearable and desirable about everything he does.
1: Yeah.
0: He makes product like not a dirty word. It's, you know, people, I also think he's very good. Did you go to the Reese?
1: I did.
0: Yeah.
1: I think they made it like more than a Reese almost. It was like a whole show in itself.
0: He's so good at merchandising and creating this visual world in a 2D way, which I think is very, very hard. You know, you can fit something on a model and style it and create a whole, you know, universe at a show and make something look beautiful. But to sort of like hang it flat against a wall and make it look so sharp is just very, very, you know, interesting, I think. I thought you could see the structure, the fabrics. It looked incredible, even just in the Reese. And there is an effect, I think, of this sort of the styling that he did with the double jumpers or the different colour blocking. I think it's like visually really arresting. It reminds me also of that stylist Charlotte Collette. You know, she styles for Aurelie and Jill Sander, and I think that she sort of is credited for the double jumper. I know she didn't do the Celine shows, but yeah, we're getting this idea of sort of color layers and everything like that. But then Celine this season, I thought was a bit cleaner. Certainly, just sort of one or two pieces in a silhouette.
1: Moving it along,
0: yeah,
1: in
0: exactly.
1: A way. Yeah.
0: So not this kind of like over layering, which was sort of maybe lends itself more to winter when there is more layers. But I loved it. I really thought that was one of the best collections for me. Yeah.
3: I like the way that it feels like spontaneous dressing. There's a sense that he, you know, with the double jumper or any of the way this show is styled is that sense of kind of real clothes and the way you might intuitively kind of just pop things on. And I agree, there's a sense of that Ivy League kind of American sort of, I don't know, practicality about it, which is very, somehow very compelling in the way that he reimagines it, because it doesn't have any of that kind of like varsity feeling, but because he's got that, I mean, because he's got that Brown University sort of sense of cerebral kind of background, it always makes me think that he's coming from his creative standpoint is just a little bit different to his peers, and it's starting to show in the collections more and more.
0: It's just unfussy, isn't it? Like there's just sort of like a directness to it that just really hits the moment. And I just don't know anyone that hasn't talked about how much they just want to buy everything. Yeah.
1: Which this desire and excitement about shopping, I hadn't seen it in quite a while. And I mean, Michael Ryder and Mathieu Blazy are two very different designers in a way. But what I find kind of connects them, and they've both been able to have, to me, two of the most successful brand revivals and such success on the shop floor as well, is that they both feel like warm people, and it comes out in the collections as well. It's, you see the colors at Celine or some of the prints and the storytelling at Chanel, and it just feels a bit joyful and fun and lighthearted, and it's what really resonates at the moment versus some of the more serious or almost cynical.
0: An antidote to our times.
1: Exactly.
0: But which we all need. Fashion is escapism, you know.
3: It is. And it's the dream as well. I mean, I think there's that sense of that we need our stories and our illusions in a sense. And I think that when they capture your imagination like this, this is when I think you can have that wonderful sense of, like, you know, just hooking the dream with one accessory. Is that's the power of fashion, and if you can do it in this way, it's very powerful. That the belt, in, you know, this big chunky belt, you can feel that's kind of like, you know, it's a kind of handle to their world, which is a very powerful one.
0: Mm. I loved Reese as well. I don't know if you guys saw that show or the Reese as well, which was in the show venue the next day. But I think Julian, I'm going to forget his last name now.
1: Klausner,
0: thank you, is doing an incredible job. I also think he's sort of like quietly crept up. Like the last two seasons have been solid and consistent, but then there was something about this collection that really stayed with me all day, actually. I think there's beauty in the workmanship and detail, but the way that it sat on the body was so casual and effortless, and it just draped perfectly. I just thought that balance is so difficult to find, something that's, you know, very rich in craft, but then just looks so cool and effortless. And there's maybe something about this new generation of designers. They've come up, they've had a lot of experience, but they don't have this sort of like huge profile yet. And maybe there's a sort of freshness to that, or a lightness rather, in the sense that there's less, I mean, I'm not saying that Mathieu Blaise didn't have expectation, because he certainly did, but it's not, you know, he's not sort of a household name going into a brand with that kind of, yeah, level of pressure.
1: And I don't think they're making it about themselves. They're making it about their customer, and they're just having fun. I think Julian Klausner is another one of this type of designers. He's low profile.
0: I mean, he's 33 years old.
1: He's 33. Yeah. He's worked for Dries just trained under him for almost a decade. And he's just piled it on, the embellishments, stripes with pattern. And people were just smiling looking at that collection. I think that is really refreshing. I thought that Miu Miu had a similar effect because, again, it was taking familiar wardrobe archetypes, whether it was denim or the polo shirt, and remixing it. Miuccia Prada said that she wanted to make it better. It was about being ambitious.

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1: The sports where it was interesting and I liked some of the concepts, but then I just was wondering if it's too concept driven. I'm not sure. I love Mimi though, usually, yeah.
2: She loves a bit of an awkward crop and things that might not even probably get produced. But I think once you pick it apart, you had midi skirts, grey jackets, all the skirt suits were paired with sneakers, which I loved. So there was a lot to play with. And I think even the dressier look, some of the dressers with the embellishments and then the clashing prints will work. I thought it's interesting that you said that I was kind of unsure about the last few seasons, and this felt like
1: interesting
2: coming back to good old Miu Miu collections. But it's wait and see once we see it on the shop floor and on real people wearing it.
3: It's interesting that lightness was a theme at Dior, but also Hermès. And I feel like that kind of sense of translucent, kind of beautiful fluidity, but also almost responding to the fact that we had such a hot summer and looking forward to that sense of, you know, clothes that are, you know, very, very wearable and breezy. I think Nadege Van Hey did a really an interesting job at Hermès.
1: It was sort of a bit simpler than previous seasons. I kind of like when she was getting a bit like sexy in S&M. It's just so unexpected, right? And then this season, I think the tonal like evolution was interesting. It was like maybe a bit sort of quieter in terms of palette, and then there was that pop of orange and red. And then I went to the showroom yesterday to have a look at it, but I loved that sort of bodice with the bandana attached to it. I just felt like that was such a gesture that will be copied in so many different ways, you know, next summer for sure. But yeah, what she's doing there is really interesting. And Dior was incredible, the lightness of that collection. Another great thing to do for a re-C4, because you just needed to see it up close. But someone told me that he sort of imagined every little piece being folded down into a shoebox, almost like the accordion pleating was incredible and the fabrics were amazing. And it was sort of every look, you know, the commitment to an idea and then the way that he explored that. I just thought that was very interesting.
3: And then the kind of breeze really took off down in the Tuileries. It looks like some of those pieces were about to take off, to blow away. But I think I'm struck by how much the re-scene, you're going back, seeing the clothes after the shows has been, you know, quite an important thing for you, Alice. Like, it sounds like you, and Natalie too, almost prefer the re-scene.
1: I don't know if it's my personality, to be honest, or my stage of life, but give me a four-hour window to stop by at my own time and really take a moment to look and talk to people and appreciate something is just so much more memorable than sort of... And I'm not taking away from the show moment. I think it's exciting. But, yeah, that is where I'm really getting my ideas and feedback. Also being able to talk to a designer. I went in to see Colleen Allen yesterday at her showroom. You know, obviously she showed in New York, so I couldn't get there. But just to have, you know, even 15 minutes with her, I just understand what she's doing so much more, touching the fabrics, talking about, you know, retail realities, business structures. It's super interesting to me. But I love to get to a show when I can, but it's really not my priority anymore. It's completely shifted.
2: I still love a show because of the storytelling element that we were speaking about the Chanel scenography and how transporting it is. And when you see that with the choice of soundtrack, the cast, everything coming together, you can really get a sense of a designer's world and their vision when it's done well. But I completely agree that Reese is now and brands are putting more attention into them and going and seeing the fabrics, the conversations that you can have. I went to see Valentino yesterday morning as well, and seeing how that collection has evolved and seeing some things up close made a world of a difference than just seeing a garment quickly come past you on a runway. So it's definitely really important. And I think, like you said, it gives you different type of ideas and storytelling. I'm curious also, talking about storytelling around Fashion Week, what do you find that it's evolved? Obviously, criticism is not what it used to be. What are you paying attention to?
1: So, yeah, criticism, does it exist? Yes, it does exist. But actually, I've noticed a little bit on Instagram that like some of the key critics are sort of turning the camera on themselves.

0: Like Vanessa Freeman did that in the New York Times, Jacob Gallagher as well, and Kathy Horan. I saw it come up in my feed, but I haven't watched. And I really liked that because I think that's, you know, video is the way that people are consuming information now and opinion. And I think they are key, not just opinion leaders, but they just really understand what's going on in the industry. And so I think if we can amplify those voices more, I find it very interesting. Apart from a handful of names, though, no one else is really saying what they think. And whether that is because they're not qualified or the industry doesn't allow it or we don't have time to digest. You know, there's so many shows and so many appointments, and you can get to the end of the week and have quite a different feeling once you've seen other brands and comparing them to what you saw at the beginning of the week. But yeah, I think this is one of fashion's greatest problems, unfortunately. It's this kind of echo chamber of praise, which doesn't really exist in other creative industries. Maybe you'd argue that fashion isn't just a creative industry, it's very commercial, but so is the art world. And we can still walk into an exhibition and say we didn't like it for this reason and this reason and this reason, and no one's going to have a problem with that. And I just, yeah, I think we have sort of created a space where maybe it's not as honest or genuine as it used to be. And that is just the reality. I don't see things going backwards.
1: The hero of many of the shows this season was the casting director. From Olivia Colman at Miu Miu to the street casting of Moschino, the people who walked the runway were as important as the clothing. But what makes a show's casting successful, Natalie? I know
2: big
1: you've got
2: question.
1: Lots of views on
2: it. It's interesting. I think the celebrity on a runway is not something particularly new. A lot of brands have done it, even though it always does bring a little bit of excitement at that moment, like when Olivia Colman did come down the runway at Miu Miu. Everyone kind of immediately kind of like stood up a little bit, brought their phones out, and it's just a little bit of moment of excitement. But what I was more interested in was the new designers at Moschino did, which was bring a lot of creatives from Milan, from their community, friends of friends, to walk in their own clothes, often in competing brands, next to the models parading their new collection. And it's something relatively simple, but I think it made an impact. And it's always quite refreshing to see real people on the catwalk, because I think immediately the viewer can see themselves a little bit more. I don't know. Do you notice it when you don't get a traditional model and there's a regular person, might be an artist, might be a friend of a designer?
1: I think it's really powerful, partly because I think the models that you see are so of a certain type. I mean, they're kind of otherworldly beings, really. They just are so, you know, flawless in their moment, and that's part of the kind of amazing, compelling moment that you see on the catwalk. And then to have somebody that's more real and has lived their life and, you know, is maybe older and has a kind of, you know, you can see there's a sort of wisdom to them and a reality to how they might wear the clothes, and if they're a muse to the house or if they're actually just somebody who has character and great, great style. I think it just adds another dimension to the collections that I really appreciate. And I think it just gives that sense of character to a garment that would maybe be lacking if it was sort of just on the shoulders of a sort of 19-year-old amazing model who, you know, obviously they have, you know, it's kind of, they're very indispensable in the moment. But it's just great to see that kind of keeping people on their toes a little bit, in a sense.
2: And the juxtaposition of it, I think, like you say, that fantasy of some of those beautiful otherworldly models is incredible, and it's part of the fun. But also seeing real women, the customer at times, walk down the runway in and share the same space is really interesting. In London, I also spoke about it with Roxana Ilincic, who always casts some of her friends who are chefs and gallerists, or even models that are a little bit older, like Erin O'Connor, who closed her show. And she told me that she's particularly interested in the day-to-day reality of being a woman, and not just that the fantasy of what a woman might be or look like, which is divorced from the reality. And I think that for someone like her and her brand, that's what makes it successful. And that's why so many women are so loyal to her. They wear the clothes head to toe. They show up at every season at the show and support her because they can see themselves on the runway.
1: And in fact, last night at Chanel, there was some really interesting casting. I think there were some older women and just absolutely, just I think really a kind of slightly bold mix for a house that's always sort of had an eye for a profile and has been, you know, really behind quite a lot of the careers of launching models from quite, you know, young models. But I think that Mattia Blasi is trying to discover women who are his client and are muses, you know, that are maybe in their 40s, and they wear the clothes so beautifully. And I think for me, as somebody in their 40s, I felt like, yes, this is the person who probably is buying this jacket. But it's not like they're sort of, you know, they're wearing it in such an aspirational way, in such an incredibly sort of wonderful moment for them, with such great hair and makeup, that I think it was just a great sense of in a weird kind of, you can see yourself in the look a little bit more. So there is that sense of empathy that you have in the audience, which you probably don't have when you're seeing some younger model.
2: I think that's true. And like you said, it's still very much aspirational. The younger girls are also real women. And it's more about the both of this age types of women sharing the space. I also love talking to our contributor and editor at Salie Tabaki, Elisa Karasai, who walked the Moschino show. And it was so interesting because she just decided to go for it, to have fun. They were given no brief until they arrived at the venue. And she spoke about choosing her look, and even she wore Marnie to walk the Moschino show, which I think is so bold and so interesting.
1: Let's hear from her now.
3: You know, I think one thing they're very good at doing, Gladys and Simone, is involving the Milanese community. They know how to pull in people from various fields who not necessarily work in fashion, but also work in design and the arts and food, and involve them just because they're interesting people. And I think interesting is the key word here. They cast a giant net of community members of Milan. They did an incredible job with casting. I guess you could say their head of production / casting for this particular project, Giulia, has been collaborating with them for a while, and she took charge of this and she did an incredible job. And so she texted a lot of us saying, we'd love to have you again in the show. You just have to kind of like tell us how tall you are and then show up on this day and let us know if you're available a few hours before the show. And then they were like, actually send us a few pictures of a few of your outfits, of your favorite outfits that you've worn recently. And then, you know, we'll choose together what you're going to wear for the show. So we did, you know, the clothes we wore were our actual clothes, and we didn't end up like wearing Moschino. But I think that obviously that was the whole purpose. The fact that their contemporary vision of Moschino had to kind of like blend in with our styles and our very different styles.
1: And that was Elisa Karasai, writer and editor-in-chief of Salie Tabaki Journal, an annual independent print publication exploring the relationship between contemporary art and traditional Italian rituals.
2: And that brings us to the end of Confect Conversations.
1: We'll be back next week at Frieze London. Our executive producer is Christy O'Grady. The show was produced by Lily Austin and edited by Steph Chungu. I'm Sophie Grove.
2: And I'm Natalie Theodosi. Thank you for listening.
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4: Let's switch gears with a little K-pop. 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

0: That was The Weeknd with Save Your Tears. 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
0: Back with us on The Pacific Shift, curated music across the Pacific, here's someone who knows how to bring a little glamour to the dance floor, Jessie Ware with Ride.

0: And that was Robin with Dopamine, a fitting soundtrack for a little burst of energy wherever your Tuesday finds you. I'm Ai Shoji in Tokyo. Stay with us. Coming up, more of the stories shaping the global conversations in our top hour with updated headlines. Don't go away. Hear me on the other side.
1: You are listening to Monocle Radio in association with Chanel Watches. The silhouette of the J12 watch sets itself apart with its clean, precise lines. Yet once worn, it is its softness that stands out. Polished with diamond powder, the highly resistant ceramic that adorns it entirely feels as smooth as silk against the skin. A sensory appeal, painstakingly perfected for over a quarter of a century, that reveals the watchmaking excellence of Chanel. An invincible softness that becomes one with whomever wears it. Chanel Watches, official timekeeper of Monocle Radio.
0: It's 4 in the morning in London, midday here in Tokyo, 8 in the evening in Los Angeles, and 2 in the afternoon in Sydney. That's the time on Monocle Radio, brought to you by Chanel Watches. I'm Ai Shoji, joining you from Tokyo. Well, the long weekend may be over here in Japan, but the celebrations haven't quite finished. Today marks the final day of the Oishiki Festival at Ikegami Honmonji Temple in Tokyo, a centuries-old Buddhist tradition commemorating the passing of the monk Nichiren. The highlight is a spectacular procession of illuminated lanterns and beautifully decorated structures, bringing a rather magical atmosphere to the streets. It's one of those, you know, wonderful reminders that even in a city as modern as Tokyo, centuries-old traditions remain very much alive. Now, here on Monocle Radio, the Globalist will be here in 3 hours' time with the day's biggest international news stories. Straight after the headlines, it's the Bulletin with UBS, bringing you the latest insight and analysis from the world of business and finance. And later this morning, we'll have the Foreign Desk Explainer and Monocle on Design. That's all still to come this Tuesday morning here on Monocle Radio. But first, let's catch up on the latest headlines. Asian stock markets have fallen sharply as rising oil prices and geopolitical tensions unsettle investors. Japan's Nikkei has dropped more than 2%, while South Korean shares have suffered even steeper losses. Investors are increasingly concerned that higher energy costs could fuel inflation and weigh on economic growth. Here in Japan, wholesale prices reportedly rose by 6.8% in September, reflecting continued pressure on business costs. The increase is raising concerns that companies could pass higher expenses on to consumers. It is also adding to speculation that the Bank of Japan may raise interest rates again before the end of the year. Ukrainian President Volodymyr Zelensky says Russia is continuing to attack the country's energy infrastructure despite Donald Trump's announcement of a ceasefire covering energy facilities. Kyiv says at least 6 sites have been targeted, raising fresh concerns about the prospects for a lasting agreement. The latest developments come as diplomatic efforts continue to bring an end to the war. The International Monetary Fund says investment in artificial intelligence is helping to support global economic growth. But the organization warns that rapid advances in the technology could also disrupt labor markets and displace workers. It is urging governments to prepare for the economic and social challenges that could follow. And that's our latest news update here on Monocle Radio. Stay with us. More coming up from our Tokyo studio. Here's the Bulletin with UBS, presented by Tom Edwards on Monocle Radio.
2: Hello and welcome to the Bulletin with UBS on Monocle Radio. Each week, the sharpest minds and freshest thinkers in finance take you beyond the numbers and hype, right to the heart of the big issues of the day. This week, we're delving into the Art Basel and UBS Survey of Global Collecting 2026, which samples 3,100 high net worth collectors across 10 key global markets. The survey, authored by Dr. Claire McAndrew, founder of Arts Economics, reveals fresh insights into the evolving behaviours and motivations of the cohort by analysing their spending habits, preferences, motivations for collecting, and interactions with artists, galleries, and institutions. Key findings this year? Well, these collectors are increasingly informed, digitally engaged, and diversifying across many categories and channels. The study also reveals Gen Z's growing influence as the highest spending generation, and that collectors are increasingly turning to AI and digital tools for collecting advice. On the show, we'll hear from Matthew Newton, Head of Art Advisory for the Americas for UBS Global Wealth Management, who'll provide context, interpretation, and some perspective on what the results mean in practice. And we'll once again hear from Art Basel's Noah Horowitz. Noah will be training his expert lens on what this all means across the market. But we start with our good friend, Dr. Claire McAndrew of Arts Economics, the author of the survey. Claire McAndrew, welcome back to the show. Always a pleasure to hear from you. We've tracked you down on the other side of the pond this time. The Survey of Collecting, it's fascinating. Each year it offers this snapshot of habits and passions. I'm always interested, though, Claire, as the author of the piece, what surprises you most? In this year's edition, there must have been a few things that had you striking an arched eyebrow.
3: There was quite a few things that kind of went a little bit contrary to some of the things that we hear people talking about. One of the big things I think that was a big interest for me was a lot of people say that young people are not engaging in the art market. They're not really spending on art and things like that. And it was fascinating to see that in this sample of wealthy collectors, the highest spenders overall were actually the Gen Z collectors. So they had nearly twice the level of spending on fine art as any of their older peers, and on a range of collectibles as well. So anything from antiques to decorative art. I think jewelry and gems, they had five times the level of other collectors. So really highly engaged and spending large amounts of money.
2: Well, that's interesting, those changes. Tell me a little bit about, let's do a compare and contrast, Claire. You know, go back 10 years, look at the appetites, the aptitudes, the habits of collectors then and now. Tell me about some of the shifts. Maybe, I don't know, what's most striking in terms of how people approach collecting, in your view?
3: I think people are approaching it very much as a kind of a multi-stage process. So they're doing a lot more research of their own, and they're using advice as well, external advice for particular transactions, but they're doing a lot more research and finding out a little bit more, experiencing art more in person. The number of events people go to was like 42 events on average, which was kind of an amazing number. And young people and boomers attending the most events. So there's a kind of a really strange kind of U-shaped distribution in the findings in a lot of areas. Particularly, I think before people used to start in very specific areas and focus on those areas in their collections. Now I think younger collectors are coming in really broad. So they're buying across a range of different channels and they're buying in a range of different mediums and areas. So it's a very kind of broad and strong entry into the art market, which is really interesting versus previous years.
2: Well, yeah, and Claire, just in terms of that sort of collecting journey that you've alluded to there, what's happening in terms of how we've talked about digital art and the increasing availability of information online having a democratizing effect, this kind of thing. But digital sources, AI now, probably literally since we last spoke, the conversation has changed, presumably playing a more important role in that collecting journey. I don't know, what does the survey say about how AI in particular is, if it is, changing the way that collectors are, I don't know, going through discovery, evaluation, even acquisition?
3: Sure. I mean, I think it's, you know, the outlook from most collectors, for the majority of collectors, was broadly positive on the use of AI for recommendations and helping them as a tool. But as I said, they still use kind of in-person advice. So they still use advice from advisors, galleries, auction house experts, that kind of thing. So I think these are all supplementary things that are being introduced. I think it's really interesting with AI to see what happens with recommendations. Does it broaden people's taste by allowing them access a much wider range of artists? Or does it actually, when the AI gets better and better, does it mean that it starts recommending the same things over and over again? So it's a really interesting area to kind of delve into. But the outlook at the moment is broadly positive, people using them as a complementary tool to other channels for research.
2: Claire McAndrew. We continue with Matthew Newton, Head of Art Advisory for the Americas for UBS Global Wealth Management. Well, Matthew, a warm welcome to the show. Great to have you with us. Always exciting, actually, to interrogate the findings of surveys like the survey of global collecting. So many fascinating insights always. And I think one that I'd like to start with by asking you about is just about family and how that family shapes people's collecting interests, their proclivities. And this year's survey, if I'm right, Matthew, really underscores that point. Again, it must be a narrative with which you're so familiar. Why is family so fundamental, do you think, in terms of shaping collectors and their collections?
4: That's a great question. I think you're right. It's such an important thing to pull out of this report. I think it's great that Claire is covering this in the report to see. With something that we think about a lot here in terms of generational dynamics, you know, what it means for one generation to start collecting and how they begin doing that. And then, you know, how does that translate to their children or even their grandchildren at times? You know, I think that, you know, we can all think back to those episodes, like what are the foundational experiences as children? And how does that relate to what we do as adults? Art collecting, from what we see working with our clients, can be something that it's really a powerful force in either direction. You know, you can see families where the children are around it because their parents are so passionate about it and it's hanging on the walls. And maybe they take them to museums, or maybe the works are even traveling to museum shows, or things that hang in their home will also end up in public settings. And there can be, for some families, a bit of a disconnect between that, where it's really, you know, that whole sort of impulse belongs to the parents, we'll say in this case. And the children feel a little bit disconnected from that, you know. And we see this time and time again, and this is a very important point of conversation with families, of what of the parents' interest is sort of translating to the children and what's not. And when that generational transition happens, what are the children choosing to keep? What are they choosing to gift? And what are they choosing to sell? And how does that all sort of play into a, you know, strategic outlay for the family? And then there's other times where, you know, families really make it a family activity. And I think that's some of what we're seeing show up in the data, where you have parents who are becoming a little bit more conscious of, you know, these artworks are going to, you know, outlive any of us, ideally, you know, that you're really sort of taking care of something that's a cultural heritage that's going to be passed on to the next generation. And how do you find ways of incorporating a family, you know, into that conversation early on? I think that's something important that we're seeing more and more of that start to happen with our families.
2: That's so interesting. And this idea of, yeah, stewardship or custodianship of pieces is interesting. And there must be a fascinating balance, I guess, that many collectors, particularly in this period of unprecedented intergenerational wealth transfer, that's the sort of backdrop to your comments there, Matthew, we're seeing. Because I guess one of the narratives is, like, you know, younger collectors, they like different types of art. They've got a different set of sensibilities. They're changing the direction of market. But fundamentally, it comes down to a balance, right, between the tradition, that stewardship, those values, and the need for change. And actually, great collections themselves need to evolve. Is that a balancing act? And how do you and your colleagues help families with whom you work to strike it?
4: It is a balancing act for sure. I think that hopefully, you know, anyone who has started out into collecting, and a lot of the families we work with have been doing this for a long time, I think a lot of the attraction to collecting fine art to begin with is the exposure to the cutting edge of ideas. It's like when you're buying artwork of a certain period of time, it's really, you know, a record of what happened that's culturally significant in that moment. And I think that those people recognize that that will change over time. You know, the new generation, it really is kind of their responsibility in a way to find and support and be stewards of what that next set of great ideas is as it relates to art history and our culture at large. And so I think that there's really hopefully an openness to that across both generations. And that means both for the older generation kind of looking to what the newer generation can contribute, but vice versa, you know, the newer generation thinking like, okay, like what is really interesting about what, you know, my parents and their generation captured here. And I think, I mean, one of the statistics that stood out to me in the report as relates to that is that, you know, traditional media actually gained in their prominence of purchases over the last year. You know, I think it was like by 70 something percent were paintings with a focus that's still by far the most dominant media of acquisitions. And I think that in our conversations with a lot of young people, digital art and other kinds of new creative media are certainly interesting. I think we should all absolutely pay attention to that. But I think there's also this very interesting dynamic where this younger generation is looking back to traditional media and sort of capturing, you know, what happened in that period as well. And a lot of people start with a very practical concern of, you know, they build a house and they want to put things in it that they're going to live with for a while. And traditional media sort of serve that purpose a little bit more easily than some others.
2: Matthew Newton. Finally, let's catch up with Noah Horowitz, Art Basel CEO and possessor of a truly unique perspective on global collecting. Noah Horowitz, great to chat to you again. Thanks for taking some time out of your always busy day to talk to Monocle Radio. The survey of global collecting, it's always fascinating. We've heard from Claire McAndrew, of course, we've heard from Matthew Newton on the show. I've got a couple of questions that I'd like to ask you. You've got such a, well, a unique vantage point, actually, on the market. Let's talk about the findings. Collectors today, they have so much more information at their disposal, probably than they've ever had. What are you seeing in terms of how that's changing their behaviour? And I don't know, does it make them more confident? Does it make them more cautious? What do you see, Noah?
5: Yeah, I mean, there's never been a greater preponderance of information about artists and the market out in the world. And one of the extraordinary findings from the latest edition of the SGC is how digital tools and AI tools and companions in particular are really driving and informing collector decisions. And we've been talking about this for some time. I mean, it's nothing, none of this is in itself new, but where collectors and buyers of art are sourcing information continues to widen. The information is greater and greater and greater. And the number of artists and galleries and consideration is widening in lockstep with that. So we were really eyes wide open with the reports out of the latest SGC that Claire found. And, you know, we'll be looking at a very busy season ahead at how all of this stacks up and layers into performance. But also, you know, as a business and an industry, I think we're all very much in need of thinking through, you know, in this fast-changing landscape, how to shape and inform audiences, you know, about our respective brands, missions, and all the extraordinary art on display.
2: Well, and you're a leader in this sector, Noah, and I guess one of the great pleasures of your job must be that you get to meet collectors through every region in which Art Basel is operating. Tell us a bit about what you're seeing. We've got so many interesting observations from Claire about changes and similarities through generations of collectors. Just tell me about how you're calibrating that and perhaps how Art Basel needs to and is adapting to reflect those differences.
5: Yeah, I mean, look, you know, collecting has evolved for many years. We're finding ourselves, you know, at the start of a very busy fall season in 2026, you know, at a moment of significant change in the collecting landscape and indeed in the broader art market and gallery ecosystem. We're seeing many more women driving decisions and present and leaning into the market. And indeed, one of the statistics that stood out in the SGC was, you know, the extent to which women in particular lean in and attend events. So for a business like ours, that's a really important finding. You know, the data around Gen Z is also, you know, pretty eye-opening in terms of lean in and expenditure. And, you know, for Art Basel, we don't take anything for granted. And I think increasingly, as you have an increasingly self-made collector base that's very global in orientation and at some level younger and younger, we have to meet them where they are on their terms. We're doing more than ever with artists and curating programs of artist visits in and around the fair and also in their studios, working more and more with brands, whether that's LV or Miu Miu in Paris or Xenia, and of course UBS at a global basis outside of that. So really trying to think outside the box in terms of storytelling ability, et cetera, et cetera. So there's a lot of shifts. One of the other interesting findings from the SGC was the extent to which uniqueness and rarity, but also privacy were real drivers, you know, of collector interest and needs, which at one level is not entirely surprising, but certainly on the privacy side, for a younger generation that's coming of age online and on their mobile devices, it was really interesting to see the extent to which, you know, some of those proclivities differ from an older generation of collectors that have been active for quite some time in the market.
2: Noah Horowitz. And that brings us to the end of this edition of the show here on Monocle Radio. 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I'm Tom Edwards. Thanks for listening.
0: And that was The Bulletin with UBS, hosted by Tom Edwards. I'm Mai Shoji in Tokyo, and you're listening to Monocle Radio. 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
0: Well, autumn may officially be here, but some of us are still holding on to those last traces of summer. Here's Desire with Summer Skin.

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0: And that was Kygo and the incomparable Tina Turner with What's Love Got to Do With It? And really, does anyone ever get tired of that voice? I'm Mai Shoji in Tokyo, and you're listening to Monocle Radio.
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2: My rivals in Russia are tied up in Ukraine. 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
0: Let's keep things soulful for a moment. Here's Giveon with Jezebel, a little something to ease you into the rest of your Tuesday. This is Monocle Radio.

0: And that was Belgian singer Angèle teaming up with French electronic duo Justice on What You Want. A rather irresistible combination, if you ask me. I'm Mai Shoji in Tokyo. Stay with us. More music and the latest headlines are coming up right here on Monocle Radio.
1: You're listening to Monocle Radio in association with Chanel Watches. The strength of the Caliber 12.1 manufacture movement lies in its uncompromising robustness. Yet it is the infinite smoothness with which it delivers the seconds that guarantees the J12's flawless chronometric precision. Visible behind is a perfectly circular oscillating weight and 191 meticulously assembled components, reflecting the prowess of the Caliber 12.1. The embodiment of Chanel's watchmaking excellence with understated strength. Chanel Watches, official timekeeper of Monocle Radio.
0: It's 4 in the morning in London, midday here in Tokyo, 8 in the evening in Los Angeles, and 2 in the afternoon in Sydney. That's the time on Monocle Radio, brought to you by Chanel Watches. I'm Mai Shoji, joining you from Tokyo. Well, the long weekend may be over here in Japan, but the celebrations haven't quite finished. Today marks the final day of the Oishiki Festival at Ikegami Honmonji Temple in Tokyo, a centuries-old Buddhist tradition commemorating the passing of the monk Nichiren. The highlight is a spectacular procession of illuminated lanterns and beautifully decorated structures, bringing a rather magical atmosphere to the streets. It's one of those, you know, wonderful reminders that even in a city as modern as Tokyo, centuries-old traditions remain very much alive. Now here on Monocle Radio, the Globalist will be here in 3 hours' time with the day's biggest international news stories. Straight after the headlines, it's the Bulletin with UBS, bringing you the latest insight and analysis from the world of business and finance. And later this morning, we'll have the Foreign Desk Explainer and Monocle on Design. That's all still to come this Tuesday morning here on Monocle Radio.
2: Thank you, Mai. This is Matthew Churchill, one of Monocle's new Tokyo-based headline hosts, here with some of the latest headlines. Recent attacks by Iran-backed Houthis on Saudi Arabian airports have forced major international carriers to reroute flights or temporarily suspend services. The resulting bottleneck is stranding thousands of travelers at key international transit hubs and is causing ripples across global supply chains. Financial ministers and central bank governors from around the globe have gathered in Bangkok to debate fiscal strategies at the 2026 IMF World Bank Group annual meetings. Discussions will center heavily on stabilizing developing economies, managing persistent inflation burdens, and mitigating risks tied to cross-border debt defaults. Heavy smog caused by forest fires in Indonesia has prompted several governments in Southeast Asia to issue severe air quality alerts. Countries across the region are holding urgent cross-border talks to coordinate firefighting resources and curb agricultural burning. Other El Niño years in 1997 and 2015 also resulted in severe air quality issues in Singapore and Malaysia. And here in Japan, the Tokyo Metropolitan Police Department has established a new section dedicated to investigating autonomous driving accidents. This comes as the city prepares to welcome its first driverless taxis by 2027. And those were today's headlines. Now back to Mai.
0: Thank you, Matthew. And a big welcome to our Tokyo team. We'll have you back again for the next hour. There's plenty more to come here on Monocle Radio, but for now, it's time for the Foreign Desk Explainer.
3: This past weekend in New Alamein, a model city and resort under construction on Egypt's Mediterranean shore, Egypt's authoritarian president Abdel Fattah al-Sisi welcomed Eritrean tyrant Isaias Afwerki, Sudanese military chieftain Abdel Fattah al-Burhan, and Somali president Hassan Sheikh Mohammed. Not one of these gentlemen, for one reason or another, is in much of a position to issue lofty directives about the behaviour of anyone else, but they did. Well, after a fashion. The pertinent clause of the El Alamein Joint Declaration is this one.
4: The leaders emphasised the importance of upholding the values of good neighbourliness, rejecting interference in the internal affairs of the region's states under any pretext, supporting national institutions, and promoting peaceful solutions to conflicts.
3: The passing listener may be thinking, well, big deal, that sounds like the boilerplate pabulum that always gets copy-pasted into these things, and the passing listener would not be entirely wrong. However, diplomatic communiques very usually have, one, a thinly veiled passive-aggressive subtext, and two, an intended readership. This one is no exception. Identifying the target audience in this instance is the easy part. It's Abiy Ahmed, Prime Minister of Ethiopia, and ever increasingly one of those Nobel Peace Prize winners of whom the Norwegian Nobel Committee might not care to be reminded. Ahmed got the gong back in 2019 for his efforts to address Ethiopia's simmering border dispute with Eritrea. This may, for reasons we shall get to presently, have been premature. Abiy's army is on the march in Tigray again. Tigray, Ethiopia's northernmost province, has long seen itself as a place apart. Tendencies towards outright secession were sublimated for decades by the fact that Tigrayan party cum militia, the Tigrayan People's Liberation Front, dominated Ethiopian national politics for decades until Ahmed managed to wrangle a governing coalition which excluded the TPLF. The TPLF took this badly. Earlier this decade, the TPLF had a go at exacting revenge for the slight, and though they did at one point appear poised to march on Addis Ababa, their assault foundered, and after 2 years of brutal fighting which killed hundreds of thousands and displaced millions, a truce, the Pretoria Agreement, was concluded. In recent weeks, that truce appears to have unconcluded. The TPLF, who have clearly not disarmed as they were supposed to, have announced the formation of the Alliance for Survival, a coalition of seven largely ethnically organized rebel groups from six of Ethiopia's 12 provinces. Aside from the TPLF, the most prominent are the Amhara Fano National Liberation Movement, the Oromo Liberation Army, and the Ogaden National Liberation Front. Ironically, this is in itself an almost impressive endeavour in peace forging, given that a few of these outfits have previously fought each other. Even more ironically, their mission statement speaks solemnly of a concern that Ethiopia is in danger of disintegrating, i.e. precisely the outcome for which many of the alliance survival have long been agitating. The one thing on which they are all agreed is an aggrieved loathing of Abiy Ahmed, who was sworn in for another five-year term on Monday, and the federal government he leads, which the rebels accuse of, quote, war, genocide, mass destruction, and utter poverty. Their mood will not have been improved by Ahmed ordering Ethiopian forces earlier this week to seize the Tigrayan capital of Mekelle, Ethiopia's second biggest city. The TPLF did not put up a fight and are now styling out their departure as a strategic withdrawal. This may be the case. The TPLF did much the same during the Tigray War of a few years back, preferring to wage a guerrilla insurgency. The question overhanging all of this is why the TPLF and friends have chosen now to pick another fight, and the degree to which they might have been encouraged to do so by the four countries we met earlier, i.e. Egypt, Eritrea, Sudan, and Somalia. Certainly, Ethiopia has asserted that this is exactly the case, and certainly all four have some variety of axe to grind where Ethiopia is concerned. Egypt is unhappy about Ethiopia's dam building on the Nile. Sudan accuses Ethiopia of tooling up its own rebels. Eritrea, though it fought alongside Ethiopia in the last Tigray War, remains vexed by Abiy Ahmed's insistence that his landlocked nation must have direct access to the Red Sea. The two countries broke diplomatic relations last week, and plausible reports within the last day or so have Eritrean troops spotted on Ethiopia's side of the border. And Somalia frets that if Ethiopia can't reach the Red Sea via Eritrea, it will do so by further encouraging the secession of Somaliland. In 2024, Ethiopia floated exactly such a proposal before climbing down following mediation by Turkey. Egypt, Eritrea, Sudan, and Somalia may all, for varying reasons, have arrived at the same conclusion, that Ethiopia would be a good deal easier to live with if either enmeshed by civil conflict or fractured into constituent parts. That bit in the Al Alamein Declaration about
4: rejecting interference in the internal affairs of the region's states under any pretext
3: is pretty easy to read as preemptive cover. 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

0: That was Alleluia with Cairo FM. 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
1: It was this idea of making a slow journalism magazine. 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
0: Now let's add a little French to the music. Dans tes yeux means in your eyes. Rather romantic, isn't it? Here's Elle on Monocle Radio.

0: And that was Francesco Gabbani with Summer Funk, a little Italian sunshine to round off the hour. And with a hint of sunshine finally making its way through the clouds here in Tokyo, that feels rather appropriate. I'm Mai Shoji from the Tokyo studio. Stay with us for more music and the latest headlines coming up on Monocle Radio.
1: You're listening to Monocle Radio in association with Chanel Watches. 7 times stronger than steel, the J12 ceramic is unmatched in its resistance to abrasions over time. Yet its greatest strength lies in its softness. Polished with diamond powder, it feels as smooth as silk against the skin. Combined with the caliber 12.1 manufacture movement, the exceptional material embodies all the expertise and cutting-edge technology of Chanel watchmaking. An invincible softness that becomes one with whomever wears it. Chanel Watches, official timekeeper of Monocle Radio.
0: It's 6 in the morning in London, 2 in the afternoon here in Tokyo, and 1 in the morning in New York, 4 in the afternoon in Sydney. That's the time on Monocle Radio, brought to you by Chanel Watches. Hi, I'm Mai Shoji, joining you from Tokyo. Well, we're settling into a rather pleasant autumn afternoon here in the Japanese capital, and the clouds are beginning to give way to a little sunshine, and temperatures are still hovering around the mid-20s Celsius. It's the kind of weather that makes you want to abandon your desk and find a nice outdoor terrace for a late lunch. Not that I'm suggesting anyone should, of course, but coming up this hour, we'll be exploring the world of creativity with the built environment with Monocle on Design. And the Globalist will be along later this morning with the day's biggest international news stories. That's all ahead this Tuesday here on Monocle Radio. But first, let's catch up on the latest headlines. And for those, I'm handing over to Matthew Churchill, who's joining us from our Tokyo studio. Matthew, over to you.
2: Thank you, Mai. This is Matthew Churchill, here with some of the latest headlines. Recent attacks by Iran-backed Houthis on Saudi Arabian airports have forced major international carriers to reroute flights or temporarily suspend services. The resulting bottleneck is stranding thousands of travelers at key international transit hubs and is causing ripples across global supply chains. Financial ministers and central bank governors from around the globe have gathered in Bangkok to debate fiscal strategies at the 2026 IMF World Bank Group annual meetings. Discussions will center heavily on stabilizing developing economies, managing persistent inflation burdens, and mitigating risks tied to cross-border debt defaults. Heavy smog caused by forest fires in Indonesia has prompted several governments in Southeast Asia to issue severe air quality alerts. Countries across the region are holding urgent cross-border talks to coordinate firefighting resources and curb agricultural burning. Other El Niño years in 1997 and 2015 also resulted in severe air quality issues in Singapore and Malaysia. And here in Japan, the Tokyo Metropolitan Police Department has established a new section dedicated to investigating autonomous driving accidents. This comes as the city prepares to welcome its first driverless taxis by 2027. And those were today's headlines. Now back to Mai.
0: Thank you, Matthew. And now from the latest headlines to the world of design, here's Monocle on Design with Grace Charlton and Nick Moniz

0: This is Monocle on Design, a show where we discuss everything from architecture and craft to furniture and fashion. I'm Nick Manise. On today's program, we take a trip to the Metropolitan Museum of Art, where we speak with architect Nathan Rich about what it takes to design an exhibition space in 2026. We explore the future of Lebanese interior and exteriors during times of war with Beirut-based architect Bernard Curie. Plus, Grace Charlton joins us from Paris Fashion Week to discuss why architecture is playing a bigger role in the shows this year. All that coming up on Monocle on Design. Grace Charlton, Monocle's fashion editor. For our listeners, paint the picture. Hotel room, where are you dialing in from?
1: I'm dialing in about 2 minutes away from the Arc de Triomphe, which is such a thrill to drive around. Have you ever been in a taxi going around the Arc de Triomphe?
0: I have, but I feel like I've been running late for something and very, very stressed. It's quite a busy road, isn't it?
1: Yeah, I've been doing it like 4 times a day at like different times of the day as well, so like rush hour and then in the evening, and it is like actually like being at Disneyland, like on one of those rides.
0: Do you have lots of different pictures of it at different times of the day?
1: No, I actually don't. I don't think it photographs that well from close up, so I've just sort of given up.
0: You're practically a local now. Tell us a little bit about the neighbourhood too. I feel like this is not a place people normally stay, do they?
1: It feels like an area of the city that I just can't really grasp. Like, it's not really touristy, but it is kind of touristy, and it's sort of, you know, central, but not that central. I don't know. It's okay. The hotel's nice. They have been putting up with all my deliveries to the room at like 9 p.m. after shows.
0: Well, I want to ask this, deliveries to the room, but also fashion invites. I feel like this is also part of the Fashion Week kind of design spin. You kind of get cool products sent to you, in short?
1: It's so fun. Every day when I get back to my hotel room, there are like little bags left on my bed and show invites. The other day I actually opened the room and there weren't any new ones because they were all digital QR codes, and I got really sad because I was getting used to, like, you know, that sort of...
0: There's an expectation.
1: Yeah. But sometimes it's like good homeware in there as well. The Chloe invite was a golden seashell sort of incense holder, which came with a lavender incense stick, which I haven't fired that one up yet.
0: But you are partial to incense.
1: Love incense, yeah.
0: Okay, right. So you're going to give that a burn. What else? Are we going to see any of these in the office? Are these going to be divvied up, or are these all coming home with Grace Charlton?
1: I think they're all mine, to be honest.
0: Well, that means they're good. This is what I was looking for.
1: What you might see in the office is my new branded lunchbox and water bottle, which was also a gift this season from Belgian designer Marie-Adam Lenart, whose whole thing was about taking people to the supermarket and like bringing a chic to an everyday situation.
0: Do you see this as a good thing? Because it kind of starts that narrative before you actually get to the show.
1: Yeah, for sure. The Dries Van Noten show invite was a sort of imaginary movie poster, which is very film noir 1950s inspired, and that really set the tone for the collection because it was more about these sort of Grace Kelly like actresses between scenes going around the city. So that was a really fun one. That was a good show invite.
0: But what does make a good one? What makes you want to hold onto something? Because I think that's what I'm also curious about. I mean, I get sent a lot of samples and, you know, it's kind of producty bits. Every single design brand seems to give me a rechargeable portable lamp. I've reached saturation point for that, so I don't tend to hang on to them anymore. But like, what will make you hang on to one of these invites or one of these products?
1: I think utility. So the lunchbox is very exciting. I'm debating whether or not I want to hang on to the poster, to be honest, because it's a bit of an effort to bring back to London, but it's kind of cool.
0: I think it's nice, and I think it's sometimes nice to have things that like speak to adventures you've had or kind of like work that you've done. If you were to frame a photo from one of your reports, and we're straying away from Fashion Week here and we will bring it back, but if you were to frame a photo from one of your reports that you've done over the years, where are you picking? What story are you going to get framed and put up in the house?
1: Ooh, probably the Spomenik's road trip, the one about the war memorials across the former Yugoslavia. What about you, Nick?
0: I did this report with my favourite photographer, Andrea Pugliotto, in Malta, where we went and looked at the work of Richard England. And he's this really amazing architect that does these really, they can almost be Escher-esque kind of constructions, really geometric, lots of colour that kind of plays with depth. And I just think they photograph really beautifully, and woodwork is an amazing piece to have on the wall. I think that's part of the fun of what we do. It's being able to go and see these things, experience these things. In recent years, there's been more of a crossover between architecture and fashion during fashion weeks, to bring it back to what we're actually meant to be talking about. But, you know, tell us a little bit about what you've seen in Paris this year. What are some of the more incredible set designs that perhaps have been made for shows?
1: The Loewe show was really cool. It was at the Chateau de Vincennes, which is all the way to the east of the city. But the creative directors, Jack McCullough and Lazaro Hernandez, sort of invited this London-based, Berlin-based architect, Casper Moulinier, to create this quite clinical-looking white circular dome, which sort of drew inspiration from the Globe in London, which is the famous Shakespeare theatre, as well as La Scala in Milan, but it was super dramatic. I've noticed a lot of designers are going for all white sets this season. Like Hermès was all white. And it's always really dangerous, especially if it's been raining, because people walk across the floor and then it'll be like mud marks. And there are often people just like crazily trying to clean up behind them and like just getting rid of the scuff marks.
0: So I feel like it's kind of like clothing as well. I feel like I need to start just wearing darker clothing, because the frequency with which I spill coffee on myself at the moment seems to be increasing. But Loewe's, I guess I want to talk a little bit about this showcase. These look like they could be sets from films. This is kind of giving me something from a space, 2001, A Space Odyssey. Are they also drawing on references? You mentioned the Globe there, but are they pulling into, you know, broader cinematic references or cultural references? Like, what's often inspiring, I guess, the design of a set? Is it helping the collection or the story that somebody's trying to tell with their collection?
1: It can do, but I don't think I've seen any like obvious references like that this season. What you do in Paris as well is sort of take over a beautiful building and let that be the background. Like, I was just at the Gabriella Hearst show, which is at the Petit Palais in Paris, and it's just like an incredible setting. We were outside in the tropical garden, like underneath these painted ceilings with all these marble columns. Like, it's, you really don't need to do that much if that is what you're working with.
0: I guess another crossover between design and fashion, and even a little bit of art, is the new Condé M. Nast Gallery at the Met in New York. Have you seen images of this yet, Grace, or have you been to it?
1: I've looked at pictures. I haven't been, which is quite sad, but I do think that gallery was in desperate need of a renovation. Have you been to it?
0: I haven't, but when was the last time you were in New York? I feel like you used to spend a lot of time there, and now...
1: Yeah, my mother used to live there, so I'd go like maybe 3 times a year, but the last time I actually went there was in 2022.
0: Tell us about this gallery the last time you went. What's this space like within the Met?
1: It's quite a cramped space, but it's also usually extremely popular with the exhibitions that it throws. The Met Costume Institute is quite famous because of the Met Gala, which happens on the first Monday of May every year. And they always have an accompanying exhibition. It's basically to like raise funds for the gallery. It's a bit of a Vogue project, Anna Wintour's personal project. So you go in and there'll be these incredible fashion exhibitions. I've been to quite a few of them. There was the really incredible Heavenly Bodies one, which is all about like Catholic imagery in fashion. There was also the one about like machines in fashion, and cats was another great one.
0: It's such an iconic place within the city. So I think also it's a sort of institution that, as a result, kind of constantly needs to reinvent itself or make sure that the spaces it has are kept up to date. I think of about something like in London, you see Somerset House, which is amazing, but it kind of doesn't get the love and care and attention that I think it deserves. So then to see the Met in New York constantly put effort into re-energizing its spaces is really, really special. And I think that's what they've done here with Peterson Rich Office, which is a Brooklyn-based architecture practice founded by the husband and wife duo Nathan Rich and Miriam Peterson. They've recently advised the New York Housing Authority, but also in the cultural sphere as well. They've worked on Brooklyn Museum's new permanent African galleries, among other projects. But it's really the Met that we want to talk about today, and that's where Monocle's Europe editor Ed Stocker met Nathan Rich.

0: I'm standing on the street in the Upper East Side of New York City, outside the vast expanse of the Metropolitan Museum of Art, the Met. Now, I'm here to meet Peterson Rich Office, an architecture and design firm that's become a bit of a go-to, really, for its socially minded and culturally focused projects. I'm here to talk about their range of work, but in particular, the project they recently completed inside the Met itself.
1: My name is Nathan Rich. I'm one of the co-founders of the architecture firm Peterson Rich Office, and we are the architects for the new Condé Nast galleries here at the Metropolitan Museum of Art.
0: Well, Nathan, we're standing at the entrance of the Condé Nast galleries. I'm kind of intrigued to know what these spaces were like before you started working on them.
1: There's a couple ways to answer that. There's what the space was like before, and then there's what the space was like before. In terms of the first one, before, this was the museum shop when we started our design process. And it was five separate spaces, although you couldn't really tell the difference between them because it was packed pretty tightly with merchandising and with some of the objects that the museum sells, and it's right at the front of the building. So really everybody who came through the building would come through the shop. Before that, though, this space was actually an exterior space. It was a courtyard. People don't necessarily know this, but the Met is many different buildings that are kind of butted up against one another. I think it's 21 separate structures. It's like a palimpsest of different construction types, designs, built over the course of about 150 years. And so this particular space is this moment where three or four different structures come together.
0: That's amazing that it has this different history, different architects working on it, because in many ways, you know, from the outside, it looks quite uniform. What was the challenge of, I guess, working with all those different layers? How did you decide to work with it in a way rather than against it?
1: Yeah, I mean, I think that that's a problem no matter where you might work in this building. Whenever you make an opening in a wall, working through two different types of structural systems, for example. So it's an interesting problem. In this particular space, because it was a courtyard, it became sort of an extraordinary opportunity because we're surrounded by what used to be exterior walls. So you have exterior facades really on every single surface of the gallery space. And so the challenge became actually what to show and what to let go of.
0: You worked not just on the design of the space, but also on the initial exhibition from the Costume Institute in this area. How was it doing those two things? And maybe just tell us what we're looking at as we've walked into the gallery.
1: Sure. We won a competition to design the space. That was in, I think, the fall of 2023. And the brief was to design a flexible exhibition space that would host the annual Costume Institute show. Every spring, the Costume Institute puts on these massively popular exhibitions that attract huge crowds. And historically, those spaces were staged in flexible exhibition galleries elsewhere in the museum, sort of buried deeper in the museum. And what that meant is it limited the amount of time that those shows could be up because those spaces are in high demand for other curators. And it also meant that there'd be large crowds sort of lining up inside of, for example, the European painting galleries.
0: And you don't want that.
1: You don't want that. So this move of putting this exhibition space right at the front of the museum meant that because it was dedicated to these Costume Institute shows, they could be up for much longer, and very large crowds could come into the museum, pass through the Great Hall space, which is where everybody passes through as they enter the building, and start their visit within these flexible exhibition galleries, and then make their way through the rest of the museum.
0: So what we're looking at now is, you know, this juxtaposition of these clothes above us on mannequins, and then below are different pieces from the Met's collection that are somehow linked to the clothes above. Did you sort of know that straight away? Did you design with that in mind? Did you even design with specific pieces in mind?
1: Yes. The concept of juxtaposing a single artwork from the museum collection with a single garment from the Costume Institute collection and from this particular show. It emerged over the curatorial process where we were working very closely with the lead curator, Andrew Bolton. And the idea very much related to this opening exhibition at the front of the museum, because what Andrew wanted to show was that the dressed body, fashion, costume, is sort of omnipresent through the history of art and through every single collection in the Metropolitan Museum. This is not a new thing to introduce fashion as sort of a core collection in the museum. Instead, it's sort of always been there. And so every single garment in the show, which span a pretty significant history themselves, then has an object from the 17 different collections in the museum associated with it. So right now, at the front of the exhibition, what we're looking at is a series of garments that are then associated with these Greek vases and amphora. When you look closely at the amphora, you see these kind of gauzy garments. Some of them have kind of these fabrics that have a translucency to them that drape a certain way. And up above them are garments that relate to those kind of historic objects, and where you can see this relationship between garments that span a history in and of themselves, but some of them are contemporary garments. You can see their relationship to these art historical objects.
0: Let's wander a bit up here, shall we? Mm-hmm. So these structures that, they're very solid. So these will remain after the exhibition finishes. Just tell me, what will change? What's permanent? Are they designed to be sort of shifted and changed for exhibitions, or they're going to be removed completely depending on what comes next?
1: So these are actually temporary. The space was designed for complete flexibility. The lighting is fixed, the structure is fixed, the floors, the walls are fixed, the walls have a plaster on them. And this is important, I'll come back to that in a minute. The casework here is temporary and was designed specifically for this purpose of creating a juxtaposition between a single artwork and a single garment. And our primary design challenge, really, for the exhibition itself, not necessarily for the space, was to figure out a way to display this variety of objects that range from two-dimensional objects, paintings, prints, photographs, to small pieces of sculpture, to things like the Greek vases that we saw at the front of the space.
0: Well, there is a kind of threshold, a doorway here, and I want to step through it because this is one of the most interesting parts, and obviously it sort of taps into this idea that you were talking about before, this layering, this different passage of time in the museum. Maybe just explain the sort of revealed wall or walls that we can see here.
1: The gallery is actually five separate spaces. We started in what we call the orientation gallery, then there's a high gallery, a low gallery space, there's a small shop that's a part of the flexible exhibition galleries. And then the last space we call the exit gallery, which is where we're standing now. When we looked at original drawings of the museum, this was at the beginning of our design process, we could tell that the space had traces behind walls of the first building of the museum, which is from 1880, designed by Calvert Vaux, and the third building of the museum, which is from, I think, 1894, designed by an architect named Tuckerman. These original walls were concealed behind sheetrock. They were concealed behind flexible displays for selling t-shirts and mugs, or what was the museum shop. And at the beginning of our process, we started to make probes in those walls, open up holes to see what we could find behind them. And what we saw was that there was brick, there was granite, there were surfaces that were relatively intact from those original first and third buildings of the museum. And so it became a core concept, this idea of layering old and new, of connecting to the museum's history with the architecture. What became a core concept was to reveal those facades and then left them exposed in their original state. So you can actually see traces of the construction over time. You can see traces of work that happened, where surfaces were removed, where holes were made. But we like that kind of patina of history. And we like showing that kind of patina in history because it reveals history in a way that something like text or radio or video cannot. You see history in these buildings as sort of human traces, marks from the past.
0: Yeah, and there's kind of everything here. You've got red brick, you've got something that looks neoclassical. This is kind of even zigzaggy, looks new. I don't know what that is, but it's a super interesting mix, no?
1: Yeah, because you're seeing buildings that are kind of smashed up against one another. So the zigzaggy part that you mentioned is actually the first building of the museum. That was a lintel over what used to be an exterior window, and that's a granite lintel. So that was a window that looked out into Central Park. And that was a doorway through which you could enter into that first building of the museum. And then that joint between this older brick and then what looks kind of like newer brick, but itself is actually 140 years old. That's a joint between the first and third buildings of the museum. This was also an exterior wall. So these two

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1: Institute have this space right near the entrance. You mentioned before that they, you know, have these shows once a year that are very popular, but still the Costume Institute sort of had its main home in the basement of the building before. So does it feel important to you that it's moved to this space and you were able to oversee it?
2: I mean, doing anything in the Metropolitan Museum feels important. In this case, it felt important because it's right at the front of the museum, which is why thinking about the history of the building was so important to us, and sort of manifesting that in the way that we designed this new space was so important to us. Working with the Costume Institute in this incredibly bold move of actually bringing these galleries right to the front of the museum added another layer of significance to all of this, because it was a bold move on the part of the Metropolitan Museum to put Costume right at the front of the museum and to say that this is a collection that's worthy of being adjacent to, on the north, the Egyptian galleries, on the south, the Greek and Roman galleries, two of these enduring historic collections of ancient art, to put Costume right adjacent to those, fashion right adjacent to those, and say that it's a collection that's worthy of being adjacent to those was bold. And I think it says a lot about how you engage audiences now, how you bring people into the museum. And it's sort of an amazing and bold step in the context of the Met, but also in the context of museums globally. We were sort of very honored to be a part of.
1: And this is not the end of the story at the Met. You're also working on a phase two. What can you tell us about that?
2: We're working on a significant change to public space at the museum. It's one of the first major investments in public space that the museum has made in many decades. We're creating a new entrance into the museum on the north side of the building, an entirely new public space that will bring people in through an accessible entrance at ground level off of the Fifth Avenue Plaza, and then up through a new stair that we're designing into the Great Hall space. It'll really re-script the way that people enter the museum and exit the museum. Part of that larger plan is a new museum shop that we displaced by creating these new galleries that will go at the ground level, which will mean that people will be able to flow in and out from the street into this new shop in a way that they haven't been able to in the past.
1: I mean, you've worked on cultural institutions around the country, and you've also got another one coming up in New York, in Brooklyn, the Brooklyn Museum, working on this first permanent collection of African art, which is a momentous occasion, I guess, for the Brooklyn Museum. Tell us about that project and how it came about and what we can expect from it.
2: The project came about from a competition, this one did. And the Brooklyn Museum, it's fascinating to work on the Brooklyn Museum at the same time as this gallery space. The buildings were built at a similar time period. And the same architects that built large sections of the Metropolitan Museum designed the Brooklyn Museum. McKim, Mead & White, American firm who was just prolific in the late 19th and early 20th century in the United States. And so we're dealing with a lot of similar architectural conditions and problems or challenges, details, materials. What's interesting at the Brooklyn Museum is we're creating this new set of galleries that's also on one of the major interior public spaces in the city. Here we're adjacent to the Great Hall. In Brooklyn, we're adjacent to something called the Beaux-Arts Court, which is one of the great interior spaces of the city, and especially in Brooklyn. And so the ambition is to create fluidity between that interior public space and these new galleries, to really bring as many audiences through these new galleries, these African art galleries, as possible. The Brooklyn Museum is one of the first museums in the country to have a permanent collection of African art that was not just an ethnographic collection, but was recognizing the objects as a fine art. And so to be a part of creating a permanent home for those objects and for that collection is a tremendous honor.
1: What are the things that you need to think about when you design for museums or cultural institutions that people listening may not think about? Some things off the top of my head that could be completely wrong is sort of having to be democratic in the sense that everything needs to be sort of even in the way it's presented. I don't know if that's something that enters into the design process as well. Evenness of lighting, evenness of positioning, the way you design a space to be neutral in a sense. I don't know. What are some of the things that you really need to think about in these instances?
2: It's a great question. We actually try to design spaces to not be neutral. They have to be neutral in a sense because they need to be able to display a variety of different types of objects. So the infrastructure needs to be neutral. The lighting systems need to be neutral. But in our design process, what we try to do is

0: find a character for these spaces that makes them unique from one another. We're not necessarily interested in the traditional white box gallery that might feel generic and neutral and the same no matter where you might be in the world. Instead, what we're interested in doing is revealing the character, if we're working in an existing building or if we're working in a new space, to create a sense of character that gives that space sort of a uniqueness and something that will be memorable for visitors.
1: Monocle's Europe editor Ed Stocker in conversation with one half of Peterson Rich Studio, Nathan Rich, at the Met. And what I liked in that interview is that actually Nathan talked about trying to design spaces to not be neutral. This is kind of building on what we were talking about before, in that, you know, maybe we're looking for spaces that already have a rich character or a rich personality. Maybe there is a time and a place for a white-walled gallery. Where do you sit on this?
2: I think what's interesting is that people think a white-walled space approach to art galleries is something that is neutral, but it was actually super revolutionary when it was first introduced in the 1930s. Before that, it used to be like pictures hung everywhere. It would just be on top of each other. Famously, you'd want to try and get to the eye level line. So for example, the Royal Academy's like famous summer exhibition, it was a real point of pride to be at eye level because they would just like stack them up ceiling to ceiling. What I really like about what Peterson Rich office have done with the Met is like how light field it is, because I feel like usually the lighting can be quite tricky with fashion exhibitions because you don't want to damage the textiles. So it's usually quite dark. And I really wonder how they managed to get around that.
1: I do think I agree with you. I guess my the way I like to experience art. One, I'm kind of not interested in multimedia stuff. I know this is a complete aside. When I'm going to see art, I want to see something that I could then imagine having in my own home, which is why I think I like gift shops so much. I want to feel like I can bring home the exhibition. So the whole time as I'm walking through a space, I'm kind of looking at it through the lens of a prospective buyer, even though I'm definitely probably not going to be able to afford anything that's on show there, let alone obviously some of these costumes that are being presented by Peterson Rich Studio. But I think it's worth noting they did also squeeze a gift shop in there, which is really, really important to me. Lebanon has just wrapped up a week of design fairs focused on the outside with Project Lebanon. That's all about construction and infrastructure and is 27 years young. Also on the inside of the home with Interiors Lebanon, which is now in its third edition. Together, the two fairs are aimed at showcasing the country's transformation and continued effort to rebuild and reimagine its cities. Monocle's Chris Chermak was joined down the line by the Lebanese architect and founder of the Beirut-based design studio DW5, Bernard Khoury. He spoke at Project Lebanon and is responsible for many of the buildings in the capital. Chris began by asking about Bernard's main takeaways from this year's edition of the event.
3: Well, Lebanese architecture is quite alive, because we're in a city that is incredibly complex due to an incredibly complex set of political conditions. Lebanese architects are very much alive, and they've developed incredible mechanisms of survival, both architecturally and politically. I think that architecture is also a political act, particularly here in Beirut. So I've been here since the so-called post-war years, and we've been very active.
4: It is quite striking, Bernard, how much construction activity is taking place in Beirut, even in this moment. Just tell us about the mood in the capital.
3: Well, Beirut will always be Beirut. You know, it's not certainly not the most stable city on all fronts, but you know, we try to do our share as architects with the limited means that we have, obviously. But the profession here, I see, is very, very different than in, let's say, in more stable environments. So, you know, even in terms of means and methods and materials of constructions, the political weight of every situation we face is quite serious. So, voilà. I've been here since the early 90s, and I'm still here, despite the fact that most of my work right now is, in fact, abroad, but I operate out of Beirut.
4: Bernard, I wonder if you could then also talk about your projects abroad. What informs them? What sort of lessons do you gather from what you've done in Lebanon itself? How does sort of Lebanese design set itself apart on the international stage?
3: Well, I've been approached abroad mostly, well, at least initially, due to the fact that I've dealt with what's some critics call architecture in conflict, or architecture in very complex political, social, and economical conditions. So, my first commission abroad was in Germany for a very sensitive and a very complex project. It was a joint public and private commission where I had to navigate between the two. Then other commissions came. We've worked in very, very various, very different territories and very different commissions. But it's what's interesting to note is that the only public works I've worked on, the only public commissions I have had in my 25, 30 years of practice were all outside of Lebanon. In Lebanon, I've only worked for the private sector. So this tells you a little bit about, the kind of context I work and I operate in here versus what I do abroad.
1: That was Lebanese architect and founder of Beirut-based design studio DW5, Bernard Khoury. He was in conversation with Chris Chermak, and I'm in conversation with Grace Charlton. You recently interviewed another Lebanese-born architect, Lina Gottmey, in Paris. Wow, everything's connected. Everything is connected because you're in Paris, we were in Lebanon. This is all landing in the new issue of Monocle magazine. Tell me a little bit about Lina Gottmey and what you learned from, I guess, talking to her about her own experience growing up in Lebanon.
2: I mean, Lina, living legend. And I asked her because basically she said that when she was a kid, she wanted to be an archaeologist. And Beirut is a city that is said to have been rebuilt 7 times. And so there are all these like complex layers. And she referred to Beirut as sort of like an open archaeological site in constant need of like rebuilding. And she talked about architecture as an act of healing as well. I think it's a funny one because she's so international and she's based in Paris. I think she'll reference Beirut a lot in her work and how it's sort of influenced her approach, especially through like the multiculturalism of the city and how it allows for complexity in your mind.
1: I like the archaeology reference too, especially because I think so often architects talk about, quite literally say we're digging into the history of the site, or we're looking at the layers of a site. We're kind of trying to go deeper to, make sure that our project is grounded with a sense of place, or rooted in its context. So for her to quite literally be like, yeah, the city is essentially an archaeological site where these digs are happening. You can dive into the layers of the city right then and there. I can see how that maybe comes into her own work and her own practice. And I think that's probably also what is setting her apart. I mean, she recently won a competition to redesign the Western Range galleries of the British Museum. Everything really is coming together on today's show. Isn't this phenomenal? We've got museums, we've got Paris, we've got Lebanese design, all occurring in different parts of the show, but all coming together here. Did you talk to her a little bit about her approach to museum design?
2: She didn't reveal too much yet about her plans for the British Museum because it's still in the works, but she's worked on quite a few other museums, including some in Estonia, another one in Uzbekistan. And she said that the challenge is always to create a space that allows for debate, but also contemporary conversations, which is funny, right, if you're working with history.
1: That is all for today's show. For more design stories, pick up a copy of Monocle magazine. Today's episode was produced and edited by Hassan Anderson and Elliot Greenfield. I'm Nick Manise.
2: I'm Grace Charlton. Thanks for listening.
5: Hi, my show is from Tokyo. You're listening to Monocle Radio. Let's head over to London now, where Emma Nelson is standing by for our daily news program, The Globalist, which is coming up in about 20 minutes at 7 a.m. London time. Morning, Emma. What's coming up?
6: Hello, May. Well, we're going to be continuing our coverage of what has been happening in Saudi Arabia. Two questions being asked. How did the Houthis manage to breach Saudi Arabia's defences, not once, but multiple times? But also we'll look to Saudi's neighbours, including Jordan, as they call for calm. We will have the latest from the Paris Auto Show. Chris Chermak is there, becoming a petrol head, albeit temporarily. We'll examine why people protest and whether it actually works and how you stop them from doing it. Plus, we'll go through the papers and we'll meet one scientist who's devoted his life and budget to the maturation of whiskey in space. What is a better use of money, I say? That's all coming up from 7 here in London.
5: Thank you, Emma. Plenty to look forward to there. The Globalist is coming up shortly, but for now, let's get back to some music here on Monocle Radio.
7: Bienvenue to the Monocle Café in Paris. Tucked away on Rue Bachaumont in Paris' beautiful second arrondissement, it's the perfect spot for a noisette, an evening apéro, some retail therapy, or a browse of our Prince offerings. 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À bientôt!
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5: 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Here's Aitana with Super Estrella on Monocle Radio.

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0: And now here's a song title I think we can all aspire to, especially on a busy Tuesday. Effortless from Jacqueline here on Monocle Radio.

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0: That was Caroline Elves with Something's Wrong. And that brings us towards the end of another hour of Music and Conversation. The Globalist is coming up. I'm Mai Shoji, signing off from Tokyo. Thank you very much for keeping me company wherever in the world you're listening. Stay with Monocle Radio. Ciao.
1: You're listening to Monocle Radio in association with Chanel Watches. Inspired by racing yachts, the J12 reconnects with its original inspiration and its original world, water. Both immensely soothing and peaceful, yet capable of unlimited strength. It is this breadth, balance, and singularity that define the intrinsic values of the first unisex sports watch by Chanel. A sensory icon designed to transcend horizons that has shaped the world of watchmaking for more than a quarter of a century. Chanel Watches, official timekeeper of Monocle Radio.
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0: Live from London, this is The Globalist with me, Emma Nelson. A very warm welcome to today's programme. Coming up, how did the Houthis breach Saudi Arabia's defences not once but multiple times? We'll examine the concerns over regional security, but also...
1: Jordan will continue to be a force of stability in the region. We always call for dialogue, we call for de-escalation, because we think this is for the benefit of all societies and states in the region.
0: We look to Saudi Arabia's neighbours, including Jordan, as they call for calm. Plus...
2: We always want to be a bit experimental, a bit weird sometimes, but this is going to be super cool.
0: Citroën chief designer Pierre Leclerc there, talking at the Paris Auto Show to Monocle Radio. They've unveiled a reworked De Chauveur 2CV for the first time in four decades, and it's very cute indeed. We'll also examine why people protest and whether it works and how you stop them, plus the papers, and we'll meet one scientist who's devoted his life and budget to the maturation of whiskey in space. That's all coming up on The Globalist, live from London. Just a quick look at what else is happening in today's news. The International Monetary Fund has reversed many of the downgrades given to countries at the beginning of the Iran war, saying the world's major economies had shown surprising resilience. Elon Musk has funded the Republican Party's midterm election campaign in the US by more than $360 million so far. And a cyber attack on several French supermarket chains has caused millions of euros worth of food to be ruined as hackers targeted centralised software which regulates the freezers. Stay tuned to Monocle Radio throughout the day for more on these stories. But first, Saudi Arabia says it has started to investigate why and how Iranian-backed Houthi fighters succeeded in striking Riyadh's international airport not once but multiple times in the last few days. At least 13 people have died and hundreds of others have been wounded. And the airport remains closed until at least Saturday. The apparent ease with which the Houthis breach Saudi security has raised questions not only about one of the most heavily armed nations on earth, but also about the effect on the region more widely. Well, a little earlier, I was joined in the studio by the CEO of Dubai Airports, Paul Griffiths, and I asked for his reaction to the attacks on the airports in Riyadh.
3: Well, obviously, we take security of our customers and staff extremely seriously, and we would not do anything to jeopardise that. But we have to look at this, I think, in isolation. What's happening in Riyadh is regrettable, but it's a long way away from Dubai, and the UAE has been very stable. I mean, we've had very little activity for a long time now, and we hope it will continue that way. And in fact, our customer numbers are back to where they were in 2025. We're getting about 8 million customers a month, and that's about the same as we had in 2025. So I think what's happening in Saudi is very regrettable, but it's not actually having the contagion that people imagine because of the geographic separation between the two countries.
0: I'm joined now by Sanam Naraghi Andalini, who's a British-Iranian peace strategist and founder and executive director of the International Civil Society Action Network. Very good morning to you, Sanam.
4: Good morning.
0: Now, we've just heard there the CEO of Dubai Airports, Paul Griffiths, saying it's regrettable, but there is no contagion. I mean, how accurate an assessment is it from your point of view?
4: Well, I think that, the Saudi-Yemeni conflict has been going on now since 2015, and it's really been horrifically neglected by the international community. And my colleagues who are Yemeni have long said that the UN's mediation process is really no longer trusted. It's been like a regional war because the Saudis have been involved, the UAE is involved, but essentially it's also kind of an internal Yemeni thing. And I think when we say contagion, the issue is that when you don't deal with problems as they arise and you don't deal with the root causes, it does begin to become complicated. It becomes intractable, and there is a, you know, if you think about a Venn diagram between what's happening between the Houthis or Ansar Asla, which is the name, the official name of the group, and Saudi versus what the U.S. And the Israelis did with Iran, the region it feels kind of brittle, you know, and you have to deal with the root causes, and it's not going to be dealt with militarily, as we're seeing. It's going to have to be dealt with, I think, ultimately diplomatically.
0: Indeed. But how does one go about doing this? Because I read yesterday someone described the Houthis as the most powerful non-state actor in the world.
4: Again, the question of what do we mean by powerful? Are they armed? Yes, they are armed. Were they this powerful, quote unquote, you know, 10 years ago or 5 years ago? No. But these types of movements evolve, and and you can see them. You know, non-state actors these days become involved in all sorts of other activities to sustain themselves. But the core of it is really important to understand that why is it that people join them? What other alternatives do people have in terms of livelihoods or safety or security? So yes, they may be heavily armed. Saudi Arabia is also heavily armed. Ultimately, it's a question of mediation, and they have representatives in Qatar and Oman and elsewhere. And it needs, you know, what we would say is a very distinctive, inclusive mediation that includes Yemeni peacemakers and peace builders that are of their own communities. They're the people that have been left behind, largely women, actually. So, you know, we can't say that it's impossible to talk.
0: Behind the scenes, though, we have the Houthis, who are very, very strongly backed by Iran, and that is an enormous contributing factor.
4: Look, yes, they may be backed by Iran in terms of arms supplies at this point, but again, their interests are not necessarily, they're not there for Iran. They have their own interests vis-a-vis Yemen. They have their own ideology. And as they've grown, I think their ambitions have grown as well. So, but, you know, it doesn't mean that they're not, that it's impossible to sit down and have full negotiations to try and mitigate, to try and understand, and also to try and contain, obviously, because they've become more and more radical and the violence, as we see, has grown. But it's not one-sided. I mean, we have to understand that the Saudis started this bombing going back to 2015, and the humanitarian dimensions of this conflict have been completely obscured from the world. And it's been Yemenis, ordinary Yemenis, that are suffering as they are now.
0: Explain a little bit about, you know, you work with this, with local peace builders and civil society groups. What are they experiencing, and where are the solutions that they could come up that, you know, the top governments and military actors may actually either overlook or not be aware of?
4: So at the moment, you know, of course, one of the things that's happening is that the civilian cost of all of this violence and escalation has been horrific. From UNHCR, we know that 130,000 people fled just at the end of September because of the escalation. And essentially, you know, in most of these conflicts, what we find is that it's the local community organizations, again, often led by women, who are the first ones to run in to try and protect, to try and mitigate the violence, to try and do the humanitarian assistance. But as the funding for civil society has decreased globally, the funding to local organizations also goes down significantly. So on the one hand, the demand is much greater. On the other hand, the resources that they have at their hand is much less. So there's the humanitarian dimension, but it's related to the mediation aspect. I have partners in our network that have been involved in doing negotiations for the release of detainees on the ground, because there are a lot of you know, hostage taking and you know, people being grabbed off the streets and so forth. They do a lot of that work behind the scenes, using their own tribal connections and social connections and also protests and so forth. But they're doing a lot of that work, and often they're doing it better than the international community, because they have access. And as I say, they use, you know, traditional avenues to reach those who have power. We have partners who have dealt with areas. One group recently, they did an area, there was an area where things have been so devastated, the entire sewage system had broken down, and it had become an area where the local Al-Qaeda arm was beginning to recruit, and people were joining out of desperation. With about $50,000, they fixed the problem, and the area has become calmer. So it's things that we don't see in the, you know, in mainstream media, certainly not in Western media, but it's really dealing with the underlying causes. And as I say, what they know are local solutions. They know local actors. They know how to reach some of these figures, and they are consistently kept out of actual negotiations. You know, there may be consultations with them, but they don't really have influence or power. They're never given that opportunity.
0: Sanam Naragi Andalini, a British Iranian peace strategist, thank you so much for joining us on the line on The Globalist. Now, continuing on the theme of the Saudi attacks, the Yemeni authorities say peace is their first priority. But what can the international community do to help? Jordan has called for a political solution in Yemen, while warning that the region faces not just military conflict, but an information war as well. In Dubai, our contributing editor Andrew Muller and Gulf correspondent Inzamam Rashid heard from Jordan's Minister of Communications, Dr. Mohammed Hussein Al-Mamani, about the country's position in the crisis, the challenge of countering misinformation, and how governments can maintain public trust when the facts on the ground change by the hour.
1: Jordan will continue to be a force of stability in the region. We always call for dialogue, we call for de-escalation, because we think this is for the benefit of all societies and states in the region. Having said that, it is important, and Jordan strongly believe that this is the age of misinformation and disinformation. So we need and have a great duty of continue to search for the truth and the facts and report these facts. Government communication is under so much, I would say, there's a duty for government communication to inform the public about the different policies with huge clarity. So it is important for all of us to understand that this is the time whereby there's a lot of misinformation, and the governments have a duty of informing the public of the accuracy and the facts about the different things.
5: On that front, what have you learnt about the practicalities of doing that in a situation of crisis? Because I was reading that in July, for example, a rumour took hold that the seaport and airport at Aqaba were being evacuated, which wasn't true, and you had to issue a statement saying this isn't true. But what have you learned about how to keep up with the disinformation? Because as we have all learnt by now, that travels a lot faster than official sources or usually actual factual reporting.
1: Well, there's this historic balance between speed and accuracy, right? Mm. So you need to be fast as much as you can, but at the same time, not on the expense of truth and accuracy. We learned that through technology, at least, we can fact check different things and then tell the people in as fast as possible what is the truth. That has been the case in several occasions in Jordan, and we understand the need for the speed, but again, it's not on the expense of accuracy.
6: Your Excellency, on that point, as a journalist who's been covering the conflict over the last 7 months and been looking at all the different countries and getting information when there have been perhaps, you know, hostile Iranian attacks towards the country, I found that social media has played a huge part in you getting your message out there. So, for example, recently when there have been attacks towards US facilities inside Jordan from Iran, you and your ministry and the defense ministry inside Jordan have been very quick to put messages out there clarifying the number of ballistic missiles coming in. How important and what has been the process of getting those clear messages out for people across the world to understand what's happening on the ground in your country?
1: It is important. It starts by the military telling us what's exactly going on, and then we ask that the military itself actually issue a statement of the facts. Between this and that, sometimes we get a flood of lies and many posts and many information that are inaccurate. In this case, over time, actually, our people, and I think in many countries in the region, understand that there is an information war going on in addition to the actual events that are taking place. So people have developed a sense or a level of awareness to understand that there are so many lies going on out there. Let's state for the official truth from the entity responsible for that piece of information.
6: But do you understand where there might be an issue of trust with countries like here in the UAE, some of the other Gulf Arab states, because there is a perception that the states have a reputation of controlling the media, of controlling the narrative, of maybe having reporting restrictions as well. Is there a concern about trust in your country and these countries around the region?
1: I think over time, people develop this sense of trusting certain media outlets, sources of information. So we know when there is going to be an event of some sort, different people will use it to manipulate facts. So in this case, you just wait for the official source that owns the information, and then in this case, report it through a credible body, and that body over time built trust with people.
5: I just want to go back to what you were talking about, the detail that you reveal about attacks on US military facilities in Jordan, and they seem to have been the primary targets of those Iranian missiles. Is there any conversation between you and American authorities about what can be revealed about those? Because it's fairly apparent by now that the United States administration has been less than entirely transparent about the damage their facilities have suffered in the Persian Gulf and possibly in Jordan as well. Do you have to clear anything with them before you make a statement?
1: Look, over time we learned that the entities responsible for the information are the best one that can reveal them in the amount and timing possible. In England, for example, every time there is a crisis of some sort, you always go through a process. But that process always starts with the relevant entity, police station, military, whatever, start telling the facts to the people. You don't want any political level. You don't want any minister to speak at that time. In the best practices of crisis management, you need to say as a government that we know there's something going on, but let the official authority tell you the information about
5: it. But in these specific instances, who are you talking about as the official authority? Is it you or the United States?
1: In this case, in Jordan, we as a government say there is something going on. Mm. Let's wait for the army and the military, which is the official entity responsible for this, and then they issue the information.
6: And now we've seen some images come out. I'm sure you will have seen them of air bases, U.S. facilities inside Jordan and other countries that have been targeted. It seems that there's been some images leaked. Your thoughts on that? Because essentially that is your land that has been struck, where missile, whether it be debris or direct hits, have caused destruction to some US facilities, and those images coming out just in the last few days, your reaction to those?
1: What I'm saying is that the military issue a statement saying exactly the facts as they see them, as they monitor them. So they say we have been intercepting, say, 8 missiles or 10 missiles, and this has been the case, and they report about any implications of these missiles. This is how we deal with it. We let the military decide on the statement, and they issue the facts as they gather them, because they're the one who own that piece of information.
5: Do you have any concerns as a government that these attacks might make that U.S. presence in Jordan, which I understand has been a cornerstone of Jordan's security for decades, but it might make those bases less popular with Jordan's people if a feeling starts to take hold of why are we just hosting targets?
1: We have said over and over, and our foreign minister restated this over and over, that when it comes to this, we have soldiers from different countries, mm-hmm. including the US and the UK and France and other countries, based on defense agreements and memorandums of understandings. And we use these agreements in order to make sure that we are doing the proper work of defending our country. So it's our sovereign right to make defense agreements, and these defense agreements are actually rooted back in the war against ISIS. And we continue to work with different countries, friends, in order to make sure that we reduce the impact of regional conflict in our country.
0: His Excellency Dr. Mohammed Hussein Al-Mamani, the Minister of Communications in Jordan, talking to Andrew Muller and Inzamam Rashid there. You're listening to Monocle Radio. Still to come? We'll be joining Andrew Muller once again. This time he's in Delhi, where protests have spread, and we'll ask why people gather and sometimes become violent and how you stop them. You're listening to The Globalist.
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0: So 7:20 here in London. Let's have a look at the papers. Joining me in the studio, I'm delighted to say, Justin Quirk, writer, editor and former associate creative director at Expedia Group, among many, many other things. Good morning, Justin. How are you? Good to see you.
8: Good morning, Emma. I'm very well. It's been a long time.
0: It has been a long time and it is wonderful to have you back behind the microphone at The Globalist, not least because we have a very sad story that, to talk about. That it's a place that we both love, which is the Marché des Enfants Rouges in Paris. And the fire was one of those moments that stopped you in your tracks if you knew just how lovely it was.
8: It's really difficult to convey to anyone who doesn't know it, so we've both spent a lot of time there. It was a very good piece in Le Monde today on, which I think it'll be dominating most of the French papers in that sense. It's this very, for sort of UK listeners, probably if you said it's like Borough Market, but before the tourists discovered it,
0: yep,
8: is maybe a close enough analogy.
0: Much smaller,
8: but it has that sort of vibe of like when you go in, it's a tiny little doorway on the street. You could walk past it very easily without noticing. There's a very famous sign on the outside, which it appears has survived. And then inside, this is a sort of hidden little courtyard full of multiple kind of food stalls. You can sit in there and eat. And it really, I was going to say, it feels like something out of a Zola book when you go in. It possibly is in a Zola book. It's it's been there since 1615. Draws its name from the red outfits that orphans wore at a hospital near the venue until the late 18th century. But it's not a sort of novelty or a tourist trap. Food and Wine ranked it fifth worldwide for street food this year.
0: This is what was so incredible about it, and this is what made it so Parisian, that it was not, it had no brands in it. It was incredibly discreet. It was incredibly normal. Yet at the same time, you could either have a large plate of couscous royale for €7, or you could sit and you could have oysters and champagne, and you knew that everything was absolutely beautiful. And yet it was all really, really discreet.
8: And everyone's sitting cheek by jowl, and there's sort of, and it, you know, you do go in and there's like old men in blue chore jackets reading the papers and smoking, and cats walking around, and it really, it just had a very unique sort of vibe. It's the kind of place, if you took people who hadn't been there before, they sort of couldn't believe it, something like this still exists, and it's right in the heart of Paris. Fire took hold yesterday morning. The photos looked absolutely sort of infernal of this place going up. They quote in the piece the mayor of the central Paris district, Ariel Vial, who said he was relieved the fire was under control, had not spread further. It appears that there were 17 businesses inside the market. He said the worst has been avoided. No neighbouring buildings have been affected. From the early reports, it would appear, I think they effectively had to make a call to sacrifice the stalls in order to save the ancient buildings around it. So they had to let the fire rip through the middle of the market.
0: What's interesting about the Marché des Enfants Rouges is it's one of the indicators that food is the great democratic leveller, that the prince and the pauper eat together side by side, which is one of those most incredible things. If you look at, you know, dare I say, Donald Trump loves a McDonald's, right? So you can get, everybody has access to the same immediate pleasure. And France is incredibly good at making sure that that good food is accessible.
8: I think France does, especially, and you only realise that, I think, I mean, America is probably like the extreme other example. You go to, you know, there's very prosperous places, you know, I mean, Los Angeles, for example, where you can eat in an incredibly healthy, progressive, you know, fresh food first way, or you can exist in a complete food desert, whereas, at the risk of sort of leaning into cliche, I think in France, food is still much more bound into the national character and the national identity and the way that people interact with each other. And that

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1: It'd be quite hard.
2: Well, this is dominating the covers of the British papers today. It's on the cover of The Guardian, Express and The Eye. But for a bit of a longer view, went to Gideon Rackman's reliably insightful column in the FT. He's terming this what he calls the cat flap Brexit.
1: What is that?
2: Cat flap Brexit. I have similar questions myself. That one. he describes this out. To quote Rackman, our feline friends have a habit of screaming to get out of the house before demanding with equal fervour to come back in again. And he asks, will Britain one day stroll back through the EU cat flap? There's a few things converging here that he outlines. The mood music coming out of Downing Street has obviously changed drastically, I would say, even in the past 4 to 6 weeks. Yeah. I mean, it feels there has been a very notable change in what's being briefed out. Part of this, I think, is that Burnham, as a new leader, has got a bit of a window where it's like when you start a new job and you can announce fairly radical ideas and roll the pitch for what you think is coming next. Also coming down the track, next month's Brussels summit, which I think is broadly being seen as a kind of reset. There's deals on food and drink, youth mobility, emissions trading, things that I think are being seen as tests of both good faith and the practical reality of moving things forward.
1: And also they're the things that we notice, dare I say, in the sort of like the lighter moments of life. You know, the supply of good food, the ability to travel, young people. It's like you say, it's the easy testing grounds, isn't it?
2: Well, they're like in design what we call the contact points, you know, like the light switches, the plugs, the things you touch every day. Whereas, you know, phytosanitary regulations may be more important in the great scheme of things. You don't really notice them bubbling along in the background. As Rackman says, there's been this notable shift from the previous messaging was very much, you know, Brexit is settled, move on, to Burnham saying yesterday on this piece that it would be a major dereliction of duty for him to turn away from close relations with the EU. There was also this fairly intriguing interview over the weekend where he came out and said that he'd had it confirmed to him by security services that Russia attempted to influence the 2016 referendum. This was slightly walked back in Parliament yesterday. But as he points out, the political gravity is possibly going to prove undeniable on this. You've got a situation where 59% of voters by most polls support rejoining, but no major party is advocating it, for which, as Rackman says, I mean, 59% of people agreeing on anything in the current febrile times is really a political open goal.
1: It will be absolutely, whatever the United Kingdom does, it will be impossible to stay, to go back into the European Union, impossible to stay out of the European Union, painful too. It's very, very difficult. Let's move on to an article which is slightly attached to this, which talks about the fact that suddenly, before we realise it, I think it's four out of the five biggest EU member states by population are going to go to the ballot box next year or this year. We have Spain, Italy, Germany and Poland.
2: Yeah.
1: All of whom are being seduced by the far right.
2: Yes. This is also in today's FT, this is the big read, a very good piece by Ben Hall, which is worth making time for. In terms of the election super cycle, there's obviously been the just announced snap poll in Spain that we've talked about a lot in the past week on Monocle. There, obviously, Vox and the People's Party are bubbling away very well. If there's some sort of possible collaboration between them. Essentially, you've got the sort of, let's say, four of the big five economies are going to the ballot. There's also sort of smaller presidential and parliamentary elections. So essentially, you've got nine of the countries. And the sort of long view picture he takes is that in all of these elections, partly because of the kind of kick against incumbency that's going on, you're seeing right-wing parties doing very, very well. Certainly in Poland, that's the case at the moment. France, obviously, Rassemblement National, Vox in Spain, and that the idea that it may actually change the entire sort of complexion of what we currently think of as the EU.
1: Finally, we need to touch briefly on what luxury means. It's something that we talk about a lot here on Monocle Radio, and especially when it comes to hospitality, and the words authenticity and experience are thoroughly thrown in the bin, as are pictures of women's backs with hot stones on them. There is, however, an incredible place up in the Pyrenees, which has just opened, article in the Times, where private cable cars and observation platforms are now the new definition of luxury.
2: This is an absolutely wonderful piece by Rhiannon Batten.
1: By a very lucky person, frankly.
2: Oh, well,
1: Rhiannon, I mean, we're after your job.
2: She really is, but I hope she enjoyed

0: Enjoyed every minute of it. It's an absolute, it's the highest hotel in France that has just reopened. It's an absolutely wonderful sort of comeback story. It's been derelict for around, it's been derelict since 1996. It was originally built in the 1930s for scientists because its vantage point right on the top of the Pyrenees made it the perfect base for a nearby observatory, which is some distance further above it that you can then visit as part of your stay. It's a really interesting, I mean, it functions on a number of different levels, this story. It's a great business story. It's actually state-owned by the French, which, again, to lean into clichés about French quality of life. There's been some...
1: My jaw has literally just dropped in the studio.
0: I mean, it's just wonderful, isn't it? It's so there has been some grousing from climbers and hikers that maybe a practical shack would have been of more use there than a five-star hotel. It's what they describe as the balcony of the Pyrenees. So it's a really interesting business story. It's an eco story. It's within France's first dark sky reserve. So it has this sort of unrivaled location. But I think, really, when you look at the bigger picture of what luxury means at the moment, it's that move away from, certainly in developed economies, away from the kind of gold bath taps and, you say, hot stones on the back model, to that more sort of experiential luxury and things, crucially, that give you the bragging rights. You know, in a culture where anyone can buy anything, you don't want to do things that every single person can just access if they have enough money. And this, where numbers are limited, you need to be physically able enough to get up the mountain, the timing needs to be right, the skies need to be clear. And to be fair to Rihanna, on her stay, the skies were not clear enough, so she didn't get the full experience.
1: Who cares? It looked gorgeous. I'm afraid we have to leave it there. Justin Quirk, writer, editor, former associate creative director at Expedia, thank you so much for joining me in the studio. You're listening to The Globalist. Now here's a look at some of the other stories we're keeping an eye on today. The International Monetary Fund has reversed many of the downgrades given to economies at the beginning of the Iran war. The IMF said that the world's major countries had shown surprising resilience given global... The International Monetary Fund has reversed many of the downgrades given to countries at the beginning of the Iran war. The IMF said that the world's major economies had shown surprising resilience given global uncertainty. It's been revealed that Elon Musk has funded the Republican Party's midterm election campaign in the US by more than $360 million so far. The amount was revealed by the New York Times and confirmed by a spokesman for Mr. Musk. And a cyber attack on several French supermarket chains has caused millions of euros worth of food to be ruined. Hackers reportedly managed to target the centralised software of the fridges, which regulates freezer defrosting, knocking out the refrigerating systems. This is The Globalist. Stay tuned. Day two of the Paris Auto Show. Let's head to our Paris studio for a look ahead and a look back at what's been happening for the last couple of days. Well, the last day or so. Chris Chermak is Monocle's senior news editor, and he joins me from there. He also has Chloe Nacaro-Pelata, who's one of our colleagues based out in Paris, who actually got to sit in a car that I'm extremely interested in. Good morning to you both.
2: Good morning.
1: How's it looking? How have they turned on the fridges in the supermarkets yet?
2: Oh my goodness. Well, that's a whole other story that we were sort of insulated from in our Paris Auto Show bubble, Emma, for the last day or so. But yes, that was quite a crazy story coming out of Paris over the last day or so as well.
1: I mean, the news that's coming out of Paris, we've just had the paper review with Justin Quirk, and we were both waxing lyrical about the beauty of Le Marché des Enfants Rouges. I mean, Chloe, you're based in Paris. It's a huge, huge loss to the city.
3: Yes, absolutely.
1: Tell us, right, okay, well, let us move now to what's been happening over at the Porte de Versailles. You're beautifully shielded from all the broken freezers and burned out beautiful, beautiful markets. Chris, what did you pick up on yesterday?
2: So we want to play a few of the interviews for you quickly, Emma, to describe what the feeling was at the Paris Auto Show. I mean, it really was, I think what struck me was the breadth of competition. And this is something that I spoke to with a lot of the CEOs there. The fact that not only you have so many different car brands, but the fact that the breadth in terms of countries was so much greater than ever before. And of course, the big reason for that was the participation of Chinese brands, about 20 different brands. fans who were there. They were kind of the focus of much of the conversation, I think, in lots of different ways. So when you spoke to more some of the legacy brands, then they, of course, on the one hand, talked about the Chinese competition. On the other hand, of course, wanted to talk up their own brands and the fact that they still have something to offer. One person that I did speak to who I thought exemplified kind of the middle ground of that was the Hyundai Europe CEO, Xavier Martinet, because he described what it is like for a brand that has only been around in Europe for about 50 years, not as long as those European car makers, that knows what it's like for new brands to be coming up, but also has something to say. So let's have a little listen to what he said to me.
4: We were in their position a few decades ago, and when we started selling cars in Europe, I mean, first you had the Japanese, then you had the Koreans, now you have the Chinese coming. At the same time, what's important is really to find your position on the market. We're still in a conquest mode, but we're also being here for several decades. You also have this loyalty customer or loyal customer base that you need to maintain, and it's not a guarantee that because someone bought a Hyundai in the past, they will buy a Hyundai tomorrow. So it's a challenge every day. But again, what you're seeing on the booth today is really this strong statement from the brand that we just don't rest on our laurels. We want to grow. We want to be able to make a difference versus the others. And I think it's really what these newcomers are pushing us to do. The only way is to bring your A game.
1: I mean, that's an incredibly interesting comment there. When you just think about the ambition that Hyundai has, and it's the Genesis model. So he's going to launch 41 new or refreshed models in Europe by 2030. I mean, that's the sign that there is a real push to actually make Hyundai a very, very big brand indeed in Europe.
2: Well, absolutely. And I think that was the point that you got from Hyundai, but also from the European car brands to say, hey, we are here, we are competing. And so Hyundai is this interesting example where they already sell around 600,000 cars in Europe. They are planning to grow that. So they were very proud of what they had. They've also relaunched the Hyundai Tucson, which is a big SUV. I think that was also interesting that the focus, if you will, of this Paris Auto Show was, yes, on the one hand, on EVs and electrification, also about small cars, and we'll hear about that in a moment. But also even SUVs and larger cars as well were a key focus. Hyundai, keen to show that they have a lineup that can very much compete with the Chinese and the European brands.
1: Okay, let's move on to small cars. Yesterday on the briefing, I was waxing lyrical about the newly designed Citroën de Chavire, the two CV. First remake in, 40 years? Tiny, pretty as a button. All it lacks is eyelashes.
2: Well, absolutely. And Chloe Necco-Pilata was the one who got to go to the car. Chloe, do you think I could have fit inside?
5: Absolutely. I am certain you would have. And it's funny that you mentioned that on the briefing yesterday. You were like, oh, I'm not sure if I could. And I listened to it right after my interview with Pierre. And it is certain you would have.
2: I would have been able to. You were stretching your feet out, Chloe, you were telling me.
5: Exactly.
2: Well, let's listen to a little bit from the Citroën chief designer, Pierre Leclerc.
6: So you see, I mean, super, super simple, right, in its design. I mean, there's everything that you have is just functional, steering wheel. The monospoke is something that is iconic for Citroën. The screens, you will not have the biggest screens at Citroën. We keep it really, really basic. Mm-hmm. And all this is designed by the cartoonist.
7: I mean, amazing.
6: It's very retro somehow, but it's nothing like what anybody else is doing in the car industry. And we want to be we always want to be a bit experimental, a bit weird sometimes, but this is going to be super cool.
1: Right, so tell us a little bit more about this ambition of when it comes to design. A question to both Chloe and Chris.
2: Well, I mean, it's just so interesting, I think, the contrast, because so much of what I saw, frankly, at the auto show, Emma, was showing this sort of very advanced design, if you will, sort of these cars, these luxury cars. You know, I was speaking to the Chinese brands about it. The European Hyundai's chief designer also showed me around. It had such a different look, while by contrast, Chloe, you were sitting in this Citroën, which had a picnic basket.
5: Exactly. They said that they designed it originally so that people could move and with eggs in a basket that would not break. And so in an ode to that, they tried recreating it, adding a picnic basket inside of this car.
2: So from picnic baskets to AI and all the advanced technologies, you have everything that designers have to think about these days, Emma.
1: Chris Chermak and Monocle's Chloe Nakao-Pelata in our Paris studio. We wish you the very best of luck for day two of the Paris Auto Fair. Thank you so much for joining us from our Paris studio. You're listening to Monocle Radio. Now, why do people protest and how do you stop them? Two questions which are no doubt causing some head scratching among officials in both Paris and New Delhi at the moment. In France, what began about demonstrations about conditions in secondary schools has turned into widespread protest involving both students and their parents. In India, the discovery of irregularities at the Election Commission over its revision of the electoral roll has led to a huge street movement. In both instances, the authorities have cracked down hard. But did they need to? Well, Andrew Muller is Monocle's contributor, currently in New Delhi, joining me now. And in the studio, Mark Earls, consultant on marketing, communications and behaviour change and writer of Herd, How to Change Mass Behaviour by Harnessing Our True Nature. Very good morning to you, Mark. Very good afternoon to you, Andrew.
8: Good morning.
9: Good afternoon, Emma.
1: Andrew, let's begin with you. I mean, there's a huge demonstration movement in India with the opposition harnessing the momentum of last month's demonstrations. I mean, this has really turned into something enormous, hasn't it?
9: It has, but what's interesting is that people are still trying to figure out exactly what the enormous thing is. There were these huge protests on Saturday, which brought parts of New Delhi as close to a standstill as New Delhi is ever likely to be brought, which, to be honest, isn't very. But nevertheless, thousands and thousands of troops deployed, checkpoints on roads in and out of central Delhi, most of the metro in downtown Delhi closed down, 57 stations. Originally then 45. And the protests are ongoing since. There was a protest yesterday led by the opposition Indian National Congress Party. They are continuing today. The Cockroach Janata Party, not really a political party, but semi-satirical youth movement is protesting again today. Reports just in the last few minutes that a few of their leaders were detained yet again. So it is ongoing, and no one really seems to know where it's ongoing to, if that makes sense.
1: And does this in any way suggest that any major change could come about, given the slightly scatterbrained nature of the protest?
9: Well, the protests are, that's a fair description in some respects, not in others, because there is, to these protests, there is a very particular focus, and that is what is known as the Special Intensive Revision, or SIR, of the electoral roll. And this hasn't been done for 23 years, and obviously in India, a lot can change in 23 years. Now, at least 130 million names have been removed from the Indian electoral roll. The government's defence of that is that of those 130 million people, 28 million are in fact dead, 63 million have relocated, 30 million simply cannot be found, and 10 million were registered in more than one location. They also point out that actually 24 million voters, mostly young ones, have actually been added to the register since they embarked on this process. The suspicion among opponents to this, of this, of course, is that the BJP, the currently governing party of Prime Minister Narendra Modi, are trying to rewrite the electoral rolls to their own advantage. But what is interesting about this, and I think this is when a protest becomes particularly treacherous for any government to address, and I think the same is probably happening in Paris, which you referred to earlier, is that a protest about one thing in particular starts to become a protest about everything in general. And that can be quite difficult to manage, I think, not just for the government being protested against, but also the protestors.
1: Andrew, in New Delhi, thank you so much for joining us for that. Well, listening to that was Mark Earls, and you've written, Mark, about how protests happen. Is it any great surprise to you what Andrew has just said, that no one's entirely sure what the enormous thing is? Everyone's just protesting about something.
8: I think that's exactly right. Andrew's hit the nail on the head. Crowds, and as protesting crowds, are a complex phenomenon, which means it's really hard to predict what's going to happen. I mean, nobody riots on their own. Nobody takes on a march on their own. They do it because other people are doing it. And that creates a certain uncertainty about what's going on. In the end, what other people are doing is tend to become more important than the actual cause itself.
1: What do you mean by that? What other people are doing is more important than the cause? So, I mean, there are plenty of causes to choose from if you're an Indian.
8: Absolutely, lots of causes to choose. But the fact that other people are out marching, I see lots of people marching, so I'm going to join other people marching rather than make some calculated decision about, is this the best way to bring about the change I want to see?
1: And so when it becomes the responsibility of the authorities to stop the protest, we have seen very heavy-handed reactions from both the French and the Indian authorities with this one. Is that the right way to go about things if, as you say, is correct, the people actually aren't entirely sure why they're there? They just want to be part of a movement.
8: I think the way you described the way they want to be part of a movement is the indicator here of what you might do. The evidence historically and academic evidence suggests that if you go in heavy-handed on a crowd, you just tend to pull the crowd together. You pull the people who are just along for the ride and the people who are really determined campaigners against the particular issue that they're supposedly marching or writing about.
1: Because that happened in London in 2012. There was that single woman, a young woman whose life was ruined because she found herself in the wrong place at the wrong time.
8: Well, that's right. But that can also, you know, the authorities would say that we need to show people the costs of doing this. And that's sort of the stick version of the stick and carrot strategy. But what you know with football crowds, here's an easy way to think about it. You know that with football crowds, you can, there's always a bunch of people at the heart of it who will want to make trouble. The trick is not to make the people around them feel as if they're part of that.
1: So how do you do that?
8: You separate them. So you separate them in two or three ways, one of which is you disconnect them literally. So if they're in the Australian, in the Sydney beach riots back in 2011, we did, the authorities cut the social media connections that they had, the messaging services, and created roadblocks. And you hear some of that going on in India. But you also stop people being able to see each other doing it in other ways. So if you think that kettling in the crowd is one way of stopping people see what other people are up to. Just keep people there, stop. Separate them from each other. The power of the crowd is enormous to us individually and collectively. We feel much stronger. So separate them is one. The other thing is, another thing that's quite important is to distract them. Give them something else to do. And it sounds really cheap and tawdry in that when we're talking about civil unrest that might overthrow governments or cause mass destruction. But, you know, the burgers and coke distraction for a teenager is a good model for thinking about how you get crowds to disperse. Give them something else to do. Give them separate exits from this particular large body of activity and the belonging. So they're actually a smaller group of them go over here to the right-hand side and another group go to the left. And that's fine.
1: And before you know it, everyone's gone home.
8: Yeah. I mean, the third thing is you pray for rain because the social unrest is heavily correlated with good weather. And wet, soggy protesters don't really want to hang around, however burning the issue is.
1: Mark Earls, thank you so much for joining me in the studio. And thanks also to Andrew Muller on the line from Delhi. You're listening to The Globalist.
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1: Space roundup time now, everybody. Tira Shubert, Fellow of the Royal Astronomical Society and Ambassador for the Science Museum, is here. I do like the idea of a space roundup. How are you?
11: Good morning. I'm very well and looking at space last night in the clear skies.
1: You were doing it from the comfort of a Eurostar, weren't you?
11: I was, yes.
1: It's astonishing, just very briefly, when you travel through France at night, just how little light pollution there is. They are incredible, especially if you're driving or travelling through Normandy. It's astonishing how does that offer like boundlessly more interesting opportunities in France?
11: Wonderful, because last week you were able to see Saturn very well. And the Draconoid meteorite hail that comes once a year. So, yeah, it was a real treat. I wish we had more dark skies.
1: Draconoid meteorite, possibly for another day. What's happening in the news of space?
11: Well, there's two things that are particularly interesting. One of them is that there's a new convention that they're being discussed on space archaeology. You didn't know that was a thing. But the International Scientific Committee on Aerospace Heritage is worried about all the things that are on the moon, because it was 60 years ago that we had the first soft landing on the moon. It was a Soviet satellite called Luna 9. And they don't want future, and of course, there's all the Apollo sites. They don't want this messed up by future missions.
1: Right. That's a bit cheeky, isn't it? Because that's a sort of like, I've been there, no one. That's literally pulling the ladder from other people, isn't it?
11: Well, I mean, come on, it's a big place. It's like, you know, do you want to come land on the beautiful pyramids in Egypt or Chichen Itza in Yucatan? And there's been 51 rocket impacts. They've gotten in the habit, all these rocket companies and international national space agencies, of dumping things on the moon, deorbiting their rockets.
1: How loud a voice will that be how loud voice will be maintained with that campaign, given the fact that when we do hear about the moon now, we think about China, India, the US, all trying to get there and claim a slice and effectively want to transform it into an asset rather than something just to marvel at?
11: Absolutely, and that's what the problem is. And so they feel if there's sort of a treaty and there's a protocol, then people will be a little more careful about landing on top of the historic Apollo 11 landing site, for example.
1: Okay, let us move on to the story of Sophie Adonneau. She's a French astronaut, and she's monitoring what has happened to her body since she landed back on Earth.
11: Sophie Adonneau, extraordinary astronaut. She was up there for 8 months on the International Space Station. So she was living off Earth, 240 miles above us, 400 kilometers above us, in microgravity. Now, it's not good for your body. We were built for this planet and this gravity. And your bone mass disintegrates. You lose bone mass at 2% a month, density, bone density, and you lose muscle mass.
1: Why is that? Because you're not working against gravity.
11: You're not working against gravity. And despite the fact they do all these exercises, and also your eyesight diminishes rapidly because you have increased cranial pressure in your head. Because right now liquids are distributed mostly in the lower half of our body because we have gravity. But in space, they are scattered equally throughout our body. So they push on the muscles that make us see well, and that gets worse and worse. So astronauts coming back to Earth have to deal with this.
1: This is incredible stuff. How is she going about it? Obviously, she's got some sort of regime, but it must be rather, you know, gravity specific.
11: Well, she is particularly good at explaining things. She's a wonderful science educator, and she also was a yoga instructor, as well as being one of these extraordinary alpha human beings that astronauts are, and being a pilot and a scientist. So she is showing all of her workouts that she's slowly building up. But when she is building up her muscle mass and improving her eyesight, they're monitoring that. But when she first came back, she could barely stand. And there's photographs of her and the press conference of her being held up by two colleagues as she walked.
1: Briefly, we're going to do whiskey tasting in space in a moment, just for everybody, just in case you were worrying. But let's briefly touch on the idea that space junk is a huge problem, especially if you have an old Soviet satellite, which I can imagine might not be in great nick.
11: No, we had another one disintegrate very recently. We found out because they track everything that's sort of slightly larger than a coffee cup up in space. It is tracked because it's spinning around the globe at 24,000 kilometers an hour. And so the more space junk you have, the more it hits other things, and they break up and create more space junk, which is called the Kessler effect. But if you have old satellites that haven't been programmed to come down, just like old cars that you and I have probably driven, things fall off.
1: And the risk is what?
11: The risk is that we're going to be surrounding ourselves with just a lot of debris and not being able to launch through it.
1: Tira, stay with us because we want to talk about, we've talked an awful lot about space exploration and the effect on the human body with Sophie Adonneau a moment ago. But, you know, it's a big question. We often ask why humans want to slip the surly bonds of Earth and explore space. And often the answer is for greater good. So the big question that we're asking today is, why is a team from Glasgow University sending whiskey into space? And the man who can tell us is the man who's doing it, Dr. Gilles Billy, who's a professor at the University of Glasgow's James West School of Engineering. Gilles, good morning. Tell us what you're doing with whiskey and space, please.
12: Good morning. So whiskey is a very Scottish way to explore whiskey in space, but the ambition is bigger. We want to make useful things for people on Earth. And so when you are making whiskey, you're actually producing this tiny molecule, which is called ethanol, which is a pure alcohol. And this pure alcohol is really necessary if you want to be able to do chemistry in space. And we have amazing companies in the UK, startups like BioOrbit or Mass Balance, which are developing the next generation of drugs for people at the NHS to fight cancers, Alzheimer, Parkinson, but to be able to move from a demonstrator, a small experiment, to large scale for everybody on Earth, you will need to be able to do tasks like purification where this ethanol will be fundamental. So it's why we are tackling whiskey in space.
1: Thank you. Obviously, you've given a very noble answer to a question, which is, let me phrase it differently. At what point did you think, whiskey is the only thing? I mean, dare I say it, had whiskey been drunk when this realization was made?
12: Oh, I wish. I was at a conference and I was behaving really professionally, so without any whiskey in my hands. But the idea was actually, we cannot really fund this blue sky idea. It's really, really hard to get funding for many researchers in the UK. And so the idea here was, how can we get money to be able to do these kind of things without relying on the taxpayer? And so the idea would be to actually do whiskey in space and bring it back, sell it to auctions, and with the benefit we're going to make from it, to push the science and the engineering even further. So we're going to make whiskey in space, but at the same time, we're going to try to save life on Earth.
1: You are absolutely selling this to me completely, because I wasn't entirely sure what the purpose of this was. Tira, what do you think the idea of whiskey in space?
11: Well, I mean, all these experiments happen on the International Space Station, which is an orbiting lab, and some of them are very similar to what we've just been hearing about. There's a process called undisturbed nucleation, which is all about how chemical changes happen quickly. And you need chemical changes when you're maturing whiskey. So I suppose they can take some of this. It's a transferable skills, isn't it? Some you're doing some pharmaceuticals or you're doing some whiskey.
1: What do you think it's going to taste like, Gilles?
12: So what we are hoping is that we'll be able to have more breathing of a whiskey cask. You know, on Earth, you have seasons like winter and summer, making the wood of the cask bigger and smaller, you know, dilatations over time, so the whiskey can penetrate deeper into the woods. But in space, this cycle is not 1 year, it's 90 minutes. So we are hoping that we'll be able to accelerate the maturing and the aging of the whiskey. So we are hoping to have bolder, a stronger taste. And because we are not doing it in the International Space Station, where it's a really stable temperature, but we're doing it in an independent spacecraft, we're hoping we'll be able to do a big difference in the way it will taste.
1: Now, forgive me, Gilles, but you don't sound as if you're from Glasgow by birth. So one suggests that you might be a Francophone. And so we have to ask the question, so once you've done whiskey, what else is going to age well up there? Are you going to sort of have a really good Chateau Lafite, or is there going to be an excellent wheel of cheese going to be sent up into space?
12: Also, I'm vegan, so probably not cheese. But why not wine and wine? But for me, I really love Scotland. I think it brought so much, and there's so many wonderful people here. So I want to make sure that I maximize impact in Scotland for new Scottish job and for new taxes in Scotland.
1: This man is a scientist, a diplomat, and a lover of Scotland as well. I mean, what else do you think, Tira, could you send up to space that we could start to play around with this?
11: Well, exploration of all kinds, they've always involved wonderful things, because people miss objects from home. And so why not whiskey? Why not? There's been vodka up there already.
1: When?
11: I think the Russian cosmonauts bring it up quite a bit, but on the stable, in their stable environments of their own little spacecraft or the International Space Station. But I think exploration involves taking things that we love from Earth.
1: Excellent. Thank you very much indeed for that. Dr. Gilles Billet from the University of Glasgow, we wish you the very best of luck with aging your whiskey in space. And also huge thanks to Tira Schubert too. That's all the time we have for today's programme. The warmest of thanks to all my guests. And thanks too to the producers, Angelica Jobson, Tom Webb and Desiree Bendley. Our researcher was Cecilia Blotto, and our studio manager was Steph Chungu, with editing assistance by Elliot Greenfield. After the headlines, more music's on the way. The briefing's live at midday here in London. The Globalist is back at the same time tomorrow. Hope you can join me for that if you can. But for now, from me, Emma Nelson, goodbye. Thank you very much for listening.

0: You are listening to Monocle Radio in association with Chanel Watches. The strength of the Calibre 12.1 manufacture movement lies in its uncompromising robustness. Yet it is the infinite smoothness with which it delivers the seconds that guarantees the J12's flawless chronometric precision. Visible behind is a perfectly circular oscillating weight and 191 meticulously assembled components reflecting the prowess of the Calibre 12.1, the embodiment of Chanel's watchmaking excellence with understated strength. Chanel Watches, official timekeeper of Monocle Radio.
1: It's 1600 in Singapore, 9 a.m. in Rome, 8 a.m. here in London, and 4 a.m. in Ottawa. That's the time on Monocle Radio, brought to you by Chanel Watches. Coming to you from Studio One at Midori House in London, it's Emma Nelson here. Welcome. We've just had The Globalist. Listen back online wherever you get your podcasts. Or stay tuned, we've got Monocle on Culture coming up. And then in an hour's time, we have the award-winning writer, filmmaker and visual artist Jack Jewers on Meet the Writers. First, though, look at the headlines. Now here's a look at some of the other stories we're keeping an eye on today. Riyadh's international airport will not reopen until Saturday at the earliest as Yemeni Houthi rebels continue their airstrikes on the Saudi capital. The Iran-backed group has said they attacked the airport once again yesterday, and they also used a drone to target a Saudi airbase. The International Monetary Fund has reversed many of the downgrades given to economies at the beginning of the Iran war. The IMF said that the world's major countries had shown surprising resilience given The International Monetary Fund has reversed many of the downgrades given to countries at the beginning of the Iran war. The IMF said that the world's major economies had shown surprising resilience given global uncertainty. It's been revealed that Elon Musk has funded the Republican Party's midterm election campaign in the US by more than $360 million so far. The amount was revealed by the New York Times and confirmed by a spokesman for Mr. Musk. And a cyber attack on several French supermarket chains has caused millions of euros worth of food to be ruined. Hackers reportedly managed to target the centralised software of the fridges, which regulates freezer defrosting, knocking out the refrigerating systems. And those are the headlines on Monocle Radio.

0: Looking at the papers, the Financial Times warns, well, issues another warning from the IMF. I've just mentioned in the headlines that it's downgraded, it's removed the downgrades for lots of economies, given the fact that the lots of the world economies and countries have become more resilient. But the Financial Times has a different headline. It says, top economies heading for biggest budget deficit since COVID, IMF warned. It says, at its annual meeting, the fund calls for urgent actions to rebuild public finances. The big read is the election supercycle is set to drag Europe to the right. It says, in the space of 12 months, four of the five biggest EU member states will go to the ballot box. The bloc may never be the same. That is what the Financial Times is talking about today. You're listening to Monocle Radio. It's time now for Monocle on Culture.
1: Hello and welcome to Monocle on Culture. I'm Robert Bound. Today's show is a conversation with the Avalanches, whose new album, No Bad Memories, is out mid-October. The Australian trio, although a duo when playing live and talking shop, are self-professed Sumpologists. Sumpologists? Well, their first album, 2000's Since I Left You, contained 3,000 bits, bobs and pieces of found sounds, snatches of soul, scratches from rap, and forgotten radio jingles. So, Sumpologists they are. That record was a stone-cold classic, sold 600,000 copies, and made them slightly unlikely stars. Two more records followed in totally irregular fashion, the second after 16 years. The Music Journalese difficult second album could have been coined for the Avalanches, but they nailed it with what became Wildflower, and again with the easy third album, We Will Always Love You. The new record, No Bad Memories, is a concept album of sorts that genuflects at the altar of what we can now in the mid-2020s call old tech. The Avalanches are celebrating the patina of sounds, the fabric of memory, the multitudes of meaning contained in not just the songs on an old mix CD or images on a floppy disk or dusty track caches on a hard drive, but the sound of the devices themselves as they load, click, and whir into something like life. The sparkling sound that may have heralded the switching on of an old Canon digital camera, the sound of your old Nokia, the sweet swirling of a CD spinning to be read by the laser, the guy's own old Akai sampler that held together so much of their first record. Memory, technology, tenderness. The record, as on previous form, contains some lovely collaborations, this time with Jamie XX, Karen O, and Portraits of Tracy, amongst others. It's poppy, dancey, explores strange and intimate emotional territory, and once again is meaningful and beautiful. Here are Robbie Chater and Tony Di Blasi, the Avalanches themselves. They're here, the men, the musicians, the legends, the Sumpologists are the Avalanches. Tony and Robbie, it's lovely to have you in the studio.
2: Thanks for having us.
1: It's very nice. It's very nice to have you around the table.
2: It's lovely to be here.
1: Yeah, you sure? It's going to be okay.
2: I'm enjoying myself. I don't know about you.
1: You're on a bit of a whirlwind to talk about the new LP, No Bad Memories. I wanted to ask you a question from the LP, which is, have you ever worried about losing everything off a floppy disk?
2: Yeah, many times.
1: Have you ever worried about a corporate takeover? Discuss.
2: I'm definitely worrying about going bald.
1: So you just took off your baseball cap. You've got a lustrous barnet.
2: It's hanging in there.
1: Both you guys, what's your secret? When you're on tour, it's probably a good time to sort of swap manscaping secrets. Do you do
2: I
1: that kind of thing?
2: Music keeps us young, maybe, potentially.
3: Yeah. Being maybe immature somehow is transformed into our bodies.
2: Yeah,
1: okay.
2: I think, honestly, it's like there's a certain point with, like, when touring and schedule gets crazy where you the secret is just letting go and not caring and just doing the best you can from day to day to look presentable. Maybe some sunglasses will help from time to time.
4: Yeah. You are pictured in this month's Monocle magazine. There's a brilliant article by the up-and-coming genius writer Robert Bound. I know who he is.
3: Well, look, we got interviewed by him and he was... I don't know if you've ever met him. He was a handsome fellow with an amazing head of hair. He was brilliant.
4: Wow.
3: Best interview we've ever done.
4: Yeah? He sounds brilliant. I believe he's a freelancer. He's going to go far. So you're wearing shades in that picture. It's quite a sort of rock star picture. You're also dressed in black today. Do you kind of fax each other details of your menswear in the morning? So you match? How does it work?
2: I think I'm very much from the Steve Jobs school of like keeping it very, very simple so my mind can be occupied with other things. Tony's a much better dresser.
3: Look, I'm wearing black today. So this is radio, which is fine. Yeah. But if you see the actual magazine, I'm wearing quite a shirt there.
2: And I'm wearing the same shirt that I'm wearing in the magazine.
4: That's good. I could tell when you walked in that you were you, Robbie. So that's for you. Yeah, that's good. Imagine if you swapped clothes. That would be blow my tiny mind. The shirt you're wearing in the photograph, Tony, is what my dad would call jazzy.
3: I love that word to describe clothes. There's an amazing episode of In Betweeners where they're trying on clothes for their formal and the shopkeeper dresses him in these outlandish costumes and then they come out and he says, "Too jazzy?" And they're like, yes. I can get a bit jazzy with my clothing.
4: Yeah, but you've gone quite Steve Jobsy today. You've gone all in black. That helps me to get back on track with the interview and talk about technology. And when we talked last time, you talked about Brian Eno's Windows 95. I believe it's Windows 95, and he wrote it on a Mac. Mm-hmm. And this is the way of kind of lending patina and spirituality. This is what your LP is celebrating, I believe. Like the concept behind the concept album, if it is one, is breathing new life into old tech, I suppose, and finding that the sort of cherishable qualities of, I guess, late 90s, early noughties tech. Was there a particular digital camera that you switched on, an old iPod you took out of a drawer or something? Was there a physical thing that was the beginning of the LP?
2: I think the genesis was kind of, as always, thinking about our place in the world and memory and how we construct these stories of who we are, you know, and especially as a young person, the advertising we consume forms such a big part of our identity. And even like the band t-shirt you'll choose to wear or the sneaker brand or all that kind of stuff. So, yeah, I mean, in terms of particular sound, the buzzing of a floppy disk when it's loading and whether it's deciding to load correctly or say error and, you know, make a slightly different sound is like very... very evocative for me. I also had a mini DV video camera, and whenever you just open it, it makes this particular noise. Like, just those little startup sounds of the technology saying, "Hello, I'm here. Welcome to a bright new future."
4: Yeah,
2: you know, it's
3: when the future was still hopeful.
4: These things, some of them felt originally like accidental noises. It would just be a beep when something started up to let you know that the screen was on or it was activated, and it was recording or it was doing whatever it was doing. Mm. But then sound design kicked in and that became a thing, right? I mean, as musicians, it's an interesting thing. There's being a Hollywood star and then there's being a voiceover man or something. And being a sound designer for a Canon camera or something, it's a job, but it's a different thing. Where do you sit on that? Because it seems like you've kind of reached back to that time and you're celebrating these unsung musical musicians.
3: Exactly. And it's an art form in itself, no less than, I guess, what we do or anyone else does musically.
2: Yeah, I think it's like, especially because the further we got into this album and we were inventing our own fictional products and making jingles for them, and you realise the incredible skill and genius involved in summing up optimism in a little three-note chiming sequence, and it depends on the synth tone that you choose, the type of synth, the way the notes cascade, or something will symbolise hope or the future or, you know, ding, ding, ding.
4: Yeah.
2: You know, it's like...
3: not doom, doom, doom.
2: Exactly. So it's just such a... it was just such a joyful and fun area for us to explore, I think. And there's a whole world of incredible creativity in those logos and startup sounds, and also in... I'm sure you'll remember, like DVD pre-rolls and VHS pre-rolls and the logos for different film companies, or what even the sound you would choose to represent the sparkling new era of CD or DVD sound, or you know,
4: it is
2: those chimes that they used to signify, you know, cleanliness and pristine audio, and
4: That sort of DDD, you know, all digital recording in a studio, I guess, was sort of part and parcel of that as well. That sort of pristine. You feel like it's echo-free, right? It's like being in a radio studio.
3: It's so untainted and pure as well.
4: Yeah, it's great. Also, as people that have made your beautiful LPs out of thousands of samples, I guess, this must be like catnip to you guys, these kind of old found sounds.
2: I think so, and I think it's also, I mean, I feel very fortunate, I think we both do, that we get to learn and discover as we're making an album. We get to go down rabbit holes and just pick it again and discover. Yeah, exactly. It's like catnip, I think.
4: Yeah.
2: Whole new worlds of sound and sound design that we never knew existed. And like on our second album that infamously took 16 years, we were going
4: Sorry
2: back
4: to bring that up.
2: Yeah, I shuddered a little bit.
4: Sorry.
2: But, you know, it was like home old... private press recordings and home recordings and people that made records in their bedrooms that nobody ever heard, and back, going back to the 60s and 70s and 80s and street recordings and stuff like that. And that was
3: interesting as well, going down that rabbit hole. But we go down many rabbit holes and reach many dead ends and have to go back up and find another one to go down. It's exciting and fun.
4: It's so complex. I think we chatted about this last time. I think I was joking about having the word maximalist written down in massive block capital letters in my notepad with exclamation mark after it. It feels like that. There are samples, there are beautiful melodies, there are songs that you've written with your brilliant collaborators. Mm-hmm. There's all these things in it. It feels like you've got a lot of stuff that you're having to edit down to me.
2: There's always sort of some writing going on, but then an album really takes shape and form at some point, because at some point you're lost, you don't know what you're doing, and then an idea comes to life and it's exciting, and like this whole concept of just sort of memory and personal identity, and also like misremembering your life in terms of the advertising you've consumed as well, and what are your memories and what aren't. Like if I go back and look
4: at
2: them...
4: What slogan goes with what?
2: Yes, and what ads I remember from my childhood, and I watch them again and I'm like, that's quite different to the impression I got when I was 10 years old, you know. So, yeah, I mean, at some point something crystallizes and then a whole new type of work begins. But it's, I don't know, there's just something about being friends for so long. There's a spirit in the music. Somehow we know what is the Avalanches or something. I don't know how we know.
3: Because we are the Avalanches.
4: Well, I introduced you, didn't I, as the men, the legends, the blah, blah, blah, the Avalanches. So there's two geezers turned up with a salad. And they pretended they were the Avalanches, interviewed them for 45 minutes.
3: And it was the sound that completely fooled you.
4: and then I looked out the studio window to my left, and then the actual real Avalanches turned up. These two people must have just seen the magazine interview and just dressed up like them.
2: Exactly.
4: Got their haircut.
3: Got the T-shirt.
4: They've got the haircut, same like the pop star. So you mentioned you've obviously been mates for ages and ages. How did you meet? What was the... Mick and Keith swapping LPs on the line to Dartford moment for you?
2: It was swapping LPs in a country town where we both ended up in high school.
4: Yeah.
2: And Tony, I was there for high school. Tony was there for his last year of high school.
3: Yeah. It was a bit like an American movie where you've got kind of the frat boys and then you've got...
2: The jocks.
3: The jocks and the...
2: The outcasts,
3: The cheerleaders and all the cool kids, and then you've got the outcasts and the weirdos.
4: Right.
3: We were obviously the jocks and the cool...
4: I thought you were the cheerleaders. Imagine you in a little skirt, Tony.
3: Not on radio. But we were kind of like in just a subgroup of people who... love music, and we're a bit of the outcast in the town. And it was one of those record swapping things. I do remember we used to kind of jam in a little shed Robbie had in his backyard, and he played me My Bloody Valentine, You Made Me Realize. And it just blowing my tiny mind as far as what sound and music could become.
4: Yeah.
3: And I think it was just the most outrageous thing I think I'd heard at the time. And that to me is like, I always just picture that moment. That's a moment that I'm like, okay, I like this guy. Like, it was a bonding thing.
4: Mm. So you ever think about that when you're in the studio, having a euphoric moment because something's really, really coming together nicely, or it's a bit of a scratchy thing and you're having to really put the hours in to break that block that sometimes you get, any artist gets?
2: It's a good question. I think often I'll reflect on why am I doing this? And it is for that very, very pure reason of discovery that hasn't, I don't think it ever changes really from the very beginning till now. It's still the same feeling. You're kind of chasing it.
4: Yeah. You have a bit of sort of happy flashback.
2: Exactly.
4: Yeah. And were you in kind of garage bands? You're talking about Bloody Valentine and stuff. Were you in garage bands and stuff like that? Or were you very much more DJs already into sampling? Was it a different type of music?
3: We were like guitarists to start off with really kind of old thrashy guitars, and we were in a punk band when we started. So we came to the sampling after that, so we're still, you know, we were very much of the punk kind of
2: noise punk, indie, left field abstract guitar music, I guess.
4: Yeah, nice, the sort of 4AD world, and
2: exactly
4: that kind of vibe.
2: The 4AD world, and then there was a parallel American sort of world of sort of indie rock as well, and then sort of Japanese noise music, and just all that whole thing. But then I guess
3: we were just so terrible at it.
2: Yeah.
4: Oh, come on. But it's a gift to the world that you took a different route, and this is the thing. How did you know when it kind of clicked with the sampling and stuff like that? The different things went into The Soup that was the first LP. I'm calling it Soup. That's not. I hope that sounds
3: quite
4: a bit unkind. It sounds like a pejorative term.
3: I love soup.
4: Yeah?
3: Yeah.
4: Okay. The sort of sophisticated bouillon. This is no potage. This is a beautiful stock. This has been bubbling away on the stove
3: like
4: for
3: 100-year stock
4: 100
3: kind of
4: years,
3: thing.
4: Exactly. Yes. Yeah. When did you know that it clicked, that first LP clicked? It was such a moment. Did you know when it clicked before it came out, or is it only when you start seeing it zoom up the charts?
2: Yeah, it was a surprise, I think, when it came out. I think there was certain little euphoric moments, like when songs would come together, or we definitely knew we had found our own thing.
4: Yeah,
2: because all of a sudden it just started flowing, and it was like, there's going to be no live instruments on this. And I remember us chatting of like, it should sound as if it was beamed in from a lost cosmic radio station from somewhere. You know, we slowly found our sound, and also we began to have the courage to lighten it up and like not try and have heaps of bass and be a heavy club music record and let it float and be psychedelic. And that were kind of big decisions to make when we were quite young, but we must have believed in what we were doing, and it had momentum, and I know there was moments along the way where it was like really kind of euphoric, and we were like, this is really fun, and this is really, we found our own little thing.
3: And it did really sound like nothing else as well, which is really cool, and that there's a bravery in that as well, because it's like, do people like nothing they've heard before? Like, you know, there's no proven kind of, you know, testing ground for it, so you're just like, well, we had no idea how it was going to be received.
2: But in terms of how everything that what you were describing, it's like there was zero expectation of that, and you know, because I mean, we didn't really clear the samples, we weren't prepared, we didn't think anyone would ever hear it. So I think we thought we were making something good, but we didn't expect what happened to happen.
4: Yeah, it's such a wonderful thing. And going, listening to that, there's such a lovely spine to your music, that there's a continuity between each of the records. They're all obviously very different, and it feels like that's come straight back. We're going to zoom straight back to No Bad Memories. This is your fourth LP. And obviously it's a concept album, you know, we talked about that, the cherishability of old media and old sounds and all the rest of it, the memories we invest in them and how they carry our memories. It's a very emotional thing. I think as in all your records, there's moments of high moments, low moments, you know, moments of looking in the mirror. There's some dark nights of the hot soul on the record, but very dancey and beautiful. How much is a concept a brilliant thing to kind of, you know, it's a mask to nail different ideas to, but how much is it a pain in the neck when you've gone down a certain path? You know what I mean? You're like, oh, God, actually, I've got this brilliant idea, but it doesn't quite fit. It feels like it's more of a spur to creativity, but maybe it goes both ways, doesn't
2: it? It's a spur.
4: Yeah.
2: And also, it can be just an umbrella to help you, I don't know, bring a bunch of disparate ideas together.
3: Exactly. It kind of galvanizes the record and makes it what it will be in the end.
2: I think so. I remember like reading some interview with John Lennon talking about Sgt. Pepper's, and I think from reading between the lines, he seemed to be a bit over the whole concept of the whole thing, and it was Paul sort of concept.
4: Yeah.
2: And John just sort of said, well, a lot of those songs weren't part of that, but they've just fitted because we said they fit, and then people, you know. And
4: So reverse engineering.
3: This album could have been so much better if we could come up with a better concept, maybe, in different songs.
4: What's the division of labour between you guys? There's you and Andy, who works on the record but doesn't tour and is less less up front. But what about you guys? What's the division of labour between the lads?
3: Robbie's the very high output man musically that'll just create a lot of stuff and then kind of send to me, and I'm like,
2: Tony's
3: what
2: the
3: am
2: one
3: I trying to
2: be honest,
3: do
2: with honest with me about
3: all this
2: it,
3: stuff yeah. and
4: so you're kind of an arranger as well.
3: There's yeah, a bit I mean, of we a, all more are, of a, we all yeah, are,
2: we all yeah, are. But Tony will definitely edit stuff and try and construct an album too of a flow.
4: Tell us about that then, the sequencing of this thing, because it's a bit of a boring muso's word, but it is. I mean, your LPs kind of almost live or die on the order of everything, how everything's put
2: so
4: together.
2: True.
4: I mean, that's okay for me to say, right? That's, it does feel like
3: it's
4: that.
3: It's 100% true.
2: It's part of the craft. We slave over that part to get it right, and it's actually
3: it takes a long time to get all that right, and it is like a big jigsaw puzzle where you're just putting pieces together, and if that one doesn't work, then it's not going to work. And in
2: going on down a wrong turn, like 15 minutes in, can sometimes you think you've nearly finished, then you have to go all the way back because you took a wrong turn, and then it's like, and it's based
3: and that
2: on
3: happens a lot.
2: Too.
3: And sometimes you can get stuck with like third song in needs to be this, and it can be like that for 6 months. But and it's like, why is this not working afterwards? And then it's a hard thing because you want it to be right because it's going to be easier and you're not going to have to go back and start again. But you just have to go, man, we have
4: Fess
3: to replace
4: up.
3: That third song and then go from there. So there's a lot of that. It's very quite labor intensive.
2: Yeah.
4: We were talking about a record. And when you're going out and promoting it, like doing these conversations, does it become like more or less real to you when you're talking about it? Are you kind of harking back to the studio and the sequencing and the ideas and you know, waking up at 3 a.m. and writing down brilliant ideas, whatever it might be?
2: It's often so crazy, like in terms of just the creative process, and then often with deadlines and samples coming on and off and it changing a lot, right, especially towards
3: the end. Right towards the end, yeah.
2: Changing dramatically, songs being left off, that it's then we sort of stop and it's submitted and it's mastered and they cut the vinyl.
3: And you never want to think about it for the next 10 years.
2: But then we speak to you and it's like, it's you begin to unpack what happened and go,
3: That's exactly it. You do unpack

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1: If it's a good interview where it's just a real conversation, I'm actually finding out how do I feel about it and what
2: exactly
1: happened. And go, oh, yeah, you know, and just looking back for the first time, really.
2: Yeah.
3: I'd love to ask you about your collaborators over the years have been absolutely stellar. On this record, Jamie XX, Karen O, Portraits of Tracy, and, interestingly, Ryoji Ikeda.
1: Yes.
3: The Japanese sort of sound artist and installation artist. Can you tell our listeners a bit about who he is and how he came on board? Because he feels very central to the idea of your record.
1: Yeah, I think he's someone that inspired us.
3: Yeah.
1: I've loved his work for a long time. I guess Australia and Japan, in terms of being outside the big music centres of Europe and the States, both Australia and Japan look in as outsiders and sort of have a different take on things. So we have a lot of a kinship with Japanese musicians. So we're always in Tokyo as Australians. We've been going there for a long time. I first went to one of his exhibitions a long, long time ago in Tokyo. My friend Cornelius, who's another amazing Japanese musician, took me along. And it was just sort of really, really life-changing about his approach to sound and his method too of like often just programming data and the sound that comes out of that. So he's been a big inspiration. We began chatting. We got in the studio in Sydney, I think.
2: Yeah.
1: But actually we just talked a lot, really.
2: It was such an amazing meeting because he's such an interesting guy and I think we did music for maybe 2 hours and then just went and chatted for maybe 8 hours. That's brilliant. No joke. Just went out for dinner and just talked about everything. And he's just a lovely, lovely guy.
1: He's a very, very interesting person. And we still text now and like collaborate and stuff. But yeah, it was more just a shared space and mindset. I think too, like we didn't realize how much we'd have in common in terms of both our backgrounds in like noise music and punk music. So the more extreme ends of his sound, I think, come from. He grew up in that world and so did we. So it's like there's a lot of kinship there. And in terms of like live performance for us and how courageous he is to really push the boundaries, I think that's something that's always been inspiring for us too. So it may seem like odd bedfellows, but it makes a lot of sense to me, especially because he crunches this digital sound and data and
2: the music's just wild and again his own sound that he's just doing.
3: And obviously, your trips to Japan, I mean, that is the home of where people love old tech so much. You know, there was obviously such a golden age of hi-fi and DVD, Laserdisc, all these technologies, which...
1: The CD. You know,
3: Of course.
1: Floppy disk was from
3: And they you know, there's such a culture of understanding and cherishing that stuff. That must have been really wonderful when you kind of cooked up this idea for this record. You're like, yeah, that must have been like hitting pay dirt to be hanging out in Tokyo with Ryoji Ikeda.
2: Well, it was in Sydney.
3: Oh, right.
2: But it was still such a wonderful night.
3: You've ruined my reverie there. I was just going to make it. I was making it up.
2: And I could have just lied.
3: And then you're in a bar. There's ice cold beers.
2: Who would have known?
3: Yeah, exactly. Bring out the Kirin float. But it wasn't to be. Never mind.
1: It wasn't to be.
2: Holly, can we roll that back, please?
3: Too late for that, guys. Too late for that. So it's great stuff. And you're going to be touring it. You're doing some roundhouse shows and some bits and bobs in New York and in London.
1: Yes.
3: Here in London. And then next year you're touring. How big a beast is that? And what's that like to take this record on tour?
1: We're right in the middle of it. Right.
2: We're just discovering it at the moment.
3: So don't ask them about that.
2: We're quite unsure ourselves.
1: But it's exciting.
2: Yeah, and
1: there's, you know, I think... You know, there's a push and pull in our personalities, like on the albums and when we DJ together, that's quite funny because, you know, like I can often like want to go one way and Tony's like, people just want to party. You know, it's like...
2: weird experimental song at 2 o'clock in the morning. Yeah. I'm not sure it's going to go down that well.
1: And that we're right at that point now. And especially when you mentioned Ryoji, it's like, you know, like you can do anything with the live show.
3: Yeah.
1: And people are there to sort of celebrate an album. So it's like we're figuring out how far we can push things.
2: But we are dreaming really big and going to have an amazing visual light show. And it's... We're pretty pleased with how it is so far.

0: Yeah. Good.
1: We think it's going to be a big spectacle.
2: Nice.
1: We aim
2: not
1: high.
2: The 3 a.m. B-sides. Robbie's 3 a.m. B-side special.
0: Exactly. No, exactly. That's the after
2: party. Also, I'm going to play this at 33 1/3. Actually, let's set right down. I love your new album. I love the Avalanches. You're
0: Thank
2: so
0: you.
2: Lovely. Tony de Blasi and Robbie Chater. Oh. Congratulations on No Bad Memories, and thank you so much for
0: thank
2: coming
0: for
2: in
0: having
2: to talk
0: us.
2: About it. Thank
0: Another
2: you.
0: Another lovely chat, Rob.
2: No Bad Memories by The Avalanches is out on the 16th of October. Monocle on Culture is produced by Holly Fisher. I'm Robert Bound. We'll be back in a couple of weeks, but until then, thank you very much for tuning in.
3: And my thanks to all the team on Monocle on Culture. 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
3: Hello there, it's Emma Nelson here, playing you some music for your Tuesday. I hope you're enjoying your day or evening, wherever you are. Let's have some music from the UK. This is Alexis Taylor.

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0: You're listening to Monocle Radio in association with Chanel Watches. The silhouette of the J12 watch sets itself apart with its clean, precise lines. Yet, once worn, it is its softness that stands out. Polished with diamond powder, the highly resistant ceramic that adorns it entirely feels as smooth as silk against the skin. A sensory appeal painstakingly perfected for over a quarter of a century that reveals the watchmaking excellence of Chanel. An invincible softness that becomes one with whomever wears it. Chanel Watches, official timekeeper of Monocle Radio.
1: It's 2100 in Auckland, 11 a.m. in Riyadh, 9 a.m. here in London and 7 a.m. in Nuuk. That's the time on Monocle Radio, brought to you by Chanel Watches. Coming to you live from Studio One at Midori House in London, it's Emma Nelson here. Welcome to Monocle Radio. In a moment, we have Meet the Writers, and then we'll be hearing all about the Brazilian elections on the Foreign Desk. And then at midday London time, we'll hear breaking news and analysis on The Briefing, live from Paris today. First, though, a look at the headlines. Now here's a look at some of the other stories we're keeping an eye on today. Riyadh's international airport will not reopen until Saturday at the earliest as Yemeni Houthi rebels continue their airstrikes on the Saudi capital. The Iran-backed group has said they attacked the airport once again yesterday, and they also used a drone to target a Saudi airbase. The International Monetary Fund has reversed many of the downgrades given to economies at the beginning of the Iran war. The IMF said that the world's major countries had shown surprising resilience given global The International Monetary Fund has reversed many of the downgrades given to countries at the beginning of the Iran war. The IMF said that the world's major economies had shown surprising resilience given global uncertainty. It's been revealed that Elon Musk has funded the Republican Party's midterm election campaign in the US by more than $360 million so far. The amount was revealed by the New York Times and confirmed by a spokesman for Mr. Musk. And a cyber attack on several French supermarket chains has caused millions of euros worth of food to be ruined. Hackers reportedly managed to target the centralized software of the fridges, which regulates freezer defrosting, knocking out the refrigerating systems. And those are the headlines on Monocle Radio.

0: Looking at the Times of London, it talks about Andy Burnham, the UK Prime Minister, saying we're ready for closer ties with the EU. Prime Minister said he had sought an assessment when he entered Number 10 on whether the Brexit referendum was legitimate despite Russian interference. And Bridget Bardot's widower evicted from their Saint-Tropez home as well. So that is what the Times here in London is talking about today. You're listening to Monocle Radio. It is time now for Meet the Writers.
1: Hello and welcome to Meet the Writers. I'm Georgina Godwin. My guest today is a writer, a filmmaker, a publisher and a visual artist whose work moves across film, television, digital media and fiction. His first novel, The Lost Diary of Samuel Pepys, imagine what might have happened after the most famous diary in English literature came to an end. Well, now he returns to Restoration London with Seething Lane. It's January 1670. London is frozen. Samuel Pepys is still at the Navy Office, still living on Seething Lane, and still caught between public duty and private appetite. Around him are Elizabeth Pepys, Will Hewer, Charles II, the Duke of Monmouth, Nell Gwyn, Aphra Behn, and a city full of spies, actors, preachers, and servants. The book is an historical mystery, but it's also a portrait of a man who notices everything and sometimes still misses what matters. Jack Jewers, welcome to Meet the Writers.
2: Thank you so much for having me. That was a great intro. Can I have it?
1: Jack, you and I have known each other for a while. You are married to Ava Glass, who is the spy thriller writer. Mm-hmm. Last December, we were on the extraordinary literary cruise on the Queen Mary II across the Atlantic.
2: What an experience that was. It's a huge honour to be asked to that. It's the Cheltenham Literature Festival at Sea. And Ava and I were both asked. And, you know, we're delighted to go. But also, I think we really didn't know what to expect. It's organised by a wonderful woman called Jo James. And she, at the very beginning, on the first night, got us all together, do you remember? And said, by the end of this week, you don't believe it now, but you will be the best of friends. And it's absolutely true. We're all kind of literally and figuratively at sea at the beginning. And by the end, it was...
1: In the same boat.
2: You were all in the same boat. Oh, my God. To mix our metaphors. Yes, exactly.
1: All right, let's talk about your work, because it spans film, television, digital media, fiction. What kind of storyteller did you set out to be?
2: Set out to be is a very generous way of putting it. I think I sort of tumbled into being a storyteller whose work crosses media. A lot of what I kept coming back to were the stories of history. I was actually asked the other day about my kind of early training for this, because although sometimes people very generously describe me as an historian, I'm not an academic. You know, I'm a lover of history and I'm a writer about history. But they asked me about my early kind of, you know, my way in. And I remembered that one of the first jobs I ever had was writing pub reviews for Time Out magazine, which sounds wonderful, but actually it was incredibly boring after about the first 10 or so, because you're given a list of, you know, 100, 200 pubs to review, and what do you say, you know, about this one has this beers, this one, you know, is all the way up Primrose Hill or whatever. You've got to make each one sound unique. And so what I ended up doing is to delve into the history of each place, you know, of the buildings, of the people, the ghosts, sometimes literally the bullet holes in the wall, you know, whatever it was. Yeah. And history is never far away in a city like London. And yeah, I think actually that was quite interesting training. But yes.
1: The Magdala, of course, is the one with the hole in the wall.
2: Yes. And do you know they're fake?
1: No.
2: Yes. They were drilled by the landlady in the 1990s.
1: But it's meant to be where the last woman hung for murder.
2: It is, yes. It is, yes. But the bullet holes were not there. Or at least they were filled in. The bullet holes there now are fake.
1: But it's on my tourist trail. It's where I take visitors in London. And I've been lying to them.
2: I'm sorry.
1: Oh, no. Okay, all right. I just want to just explore a little bit about the difference between novels and films and how you approach them. Is it an entirely different skill set?
2: It is, but weirdly for me, I find that my work in both is better when I'm doing them at the same time. They tend to feed each other because I can put one down and pick another up and engage a slightly different part of my brain, you know, much to the chagrin of my wife, who's like, kind of, you can't keep taking on so much at the same time. But, you know, filmmaking is an inherently visual medium, you know, and particularly when you're in post, particularly when you're editing. Editing is the only part of the filmmaker's art that has no equivalent in any other art form, for example. And so I think the most successful times are when I'm editing a film and working on a book, because I can leave one and go to the other. And what's really interesting is how my brain tends to be working on the other one in the background, you know.
1: I find this fascinating too, is that you grew up around theatre because your mother, actress Philippa Urquhart.
2: Yes, that's right. Both my parents, my father as well, Ray Jewett, they were both actors. In fact, they met at the RSC, at the Royal Shakespeare Company in Stratford. And I was brought up by my mother from the age of 7. And my mum was very hardworking, but also, I think it's fair to say, I had quite a bohemian childhood. I would describe it as hideous kinky without leaving Surrey. and what that meant in practice was that I grew up a lot backstage at theatres. You know, I still have a recurring dream sometimes. Every couple of years, it comes back, being lost backstage at a theatre. And the weird thing is, I've been having it since I was about 10, it's not an unpleasant dream. It's not an anxious dream. It's this dream of sort of getting further and further into this liminal space, this odd fantasy space. And I talk about that a little in the book, in Seething Lane, how, you know, theatres are a place where magic is meant to happen. And so it's always very disorienting to go backstage and see how plain it is. But it's very dark, lots of shadowy corners, lots of unexpected things. You know, you might turn a corner and you'll find a prop store or a costume or all sorts of interesting characters work in theatre.
1: And character is the thing, because acting, watching actors, being around actors, acting yourself sometimes, that must have taught you a lot about character and how to write character.
2: So much, yes, absolutely. In Seething Lane, a lot of the story takes place around a production of As You Like It, a fictional production of As You Like It, in 1670. And so I got to use a lot of my childhood experiences when creating that world of actors and acting, even though it's, you know, 350-odd years ago, is there are certain universals when it comes to that profession. So a lot of the characters were based on or inspired by real people. Sometimes some of the dialogue is real dialogue that I've heard.
1: Let's talk about the real person that has inspired these books, because this is now your second novel about Pepys. But tell us about the real Samuel Pepys. Who is he? Why does he still matter? What kind of world did he live in?
2: Well, Samuel Pepys wrote, as you said in your introduction, the most famous diary in the English language for 10 years between 1660 and 1st of January 1660, actually, he begins, and ends in the summer of 1669. He wrote about his daily life in extraordinary detail, both at home on Seething Lane and at work at the Navy Office, which was opposite his house. He was witness to some of the biggest events in English history. His writing about the Great Fire of London, for example, is taught in schools everywhere, and is, you know, I think it reads like war reporting. It's incredibly visceral. He was there at the coronation of Charles II when the monarchy was restored after the Civil War. But also, he wrote about his private life. He wrote about his adventures and his misadventures, of which there were many. The coronation is a good example, actually, because after being on the boat that brought Charles back to England, and in the procession that went into London and straight to Westminster Abbey for the coronation, he was there in the crowd, but he had to leave to go and be sick because he was hungover after a really big night the night before. So it's filled with stuff like that. And then in the summer of 69, he just stops. And there's no big ending. There's no kind of like, and now my diary comes to a close. It's just, there's no more. And what we know about his life after that hints at a man whose adventures were just getting started.
1: And that's where you pick it up.
2: Yes, exactly.
1: In 1669, with your lost diary of Samuel Pepys. Tell me about that, what that first book does.
2: Well, just as you say, I imagine what happened next. There's all sorts of discussion and debate about why Pepys stopped writing his diary. And the kind of, you know, the Trivial Pursuit version is that he was losing his sight. It's rubbish. I mean, he did have quite poor eyesight, but it didn't matter. He was writing perfectly well for the rest of his life after that. I think he was becoming too important, and he didn't want this incriminating document lying around.
1: Because he was a civil servant.
2: He was a civil servant, a senior civil servant. Yeah. He was something called Clerk to the Acts, which was basically in charge of the administration of the Navy. And in my version, in my first book, at the beginning, his wife discovers his diary, which, although they were all written in code, in my version of events, the code is perhaps a little easier to crack than it was in real life. And she finds them and, of course, is completely outraged, and it nearly finishes them off.
1: Because it details his affairs.
2: Yes, and how. His sordid affairs. I mean, he talks about orgies he went to. He talks about the servants he exploited sexually. He talks about, you know, his mistresses, let alone stuff he would get up to in church sometimes. I mean, you know, this would be tough reading for any partner. So anyway, in my version, he not only decides that he needs to be a little bit more secret with his diary, but because I could imagine what he does next, I make him a reluctant investigator for the Crown. And so that allowed me to write historical mysteries and thrillers starring Samuel Pepys.
1: So tell me about that first mystery.
2: In the first book, The Lost Diary of Samuel Pepys, I sent him down to Portsmouth to investigate some irregularities in the accounts of the Navy. He is sent down, by the way, because he's disgraced himself at an important reception for ambassadors. So this is sort of partly punishment. But there's been a brutal murder as well along the way. The last investigator sent down was killed. And so he has to kind of try and find out the truth of that. And it leads him deep into this sort of maze of conspiracy and espionage, and also leads him to encounter some extremely, I think, interesting and sometimes dangerous women who are sort of a secret society, should we say, that challenges his beliefs and expectations.
1: I mean, it's a fascinating book, and it was extremely well and warmly received. So, of course, that was encouraging, because you then go on to write this new book, which is Seething Lane. Tell me, how did you approach the sequel, and can it be read alone? It's not necessarily a sequel, is it?
2: It absolutely can be read alone, yes. I mean, the spoilers inherent in it really don't go much beyond what we've just talked about. You know, it can be read as a standalone or as a second book. But I approached it really, well, you know, one of my starting points, actually, talking about sending him down to Portsmouth on this first adventure, was something I think I fell short of in the first book, which is not really using London. Because Pepys is so deeply associated with London. And he did travel. And after he finished his diaries, for example, one of the places he went was Morocco, which is so tantalizing that he didn't write his diary then too. But nonetheless, he's deeply associated with London. And that is such a fascinating period. London in the 1660s, really in many ways, modern Britain was shaped during that decade. And so I wanted to place him in the story firmly there. And What says London in the January of 1670 better than the world of Restoration theatre?
1: And so we bounce between Seething Lane, Whitehall, and, of course, Drury Lane for the theatre. But also another very big element of this in January 1670 is the bitter, bitter cold.
2: Yes, yes, yes. It was quite a harsh winter. And, you know, I think that as a country, we haven't come to terms with just how seismic that period was. And that is especially true for London. I mean, if you think of it, Samuel Pepys was 36 when he finished writing his diary, which means he was born in 1633. And the order of everything was very clear. You know, you had God, and then you had the king, and then you had a big gap, and there's everyone else. And although the powers of the monarchy had been compromised over the years, it was still essentially medieval. It was an absolute monarchy. Then we had this utterly devastating civil war that, by relative to size of the population, is actually by far the bloodiest conflict in English history. The combined civilian and military deaths from both world wars were about 1.5 million. Relative to population size, the death toll from the civil war in the 1640s was 3 million. That's how many would be killed today if it was the same proportion. And then, at the climax of it all, the king was tried and executed. By the way, Samuel Pepys, a teen Samuel Pepys, was in the crowd watching the king have his head cut off. But just think of that. Think of the conversations he must have heard as a young boy. Was that a sin against God? Is it possible for a country to be governed without a king? And then we had this period that we sort of call rather euphemistically the interregnum, which is as classic an example of the winning side writing history issues, I can imagine. But, you know, this period of rule under Parliament with you know, Puritans and Oliver Cromwell in charge, which, for all the kind of revisionism that goes on about it, I think you can all agree absolutely nobody was having any fun. The theatres were closed. You know, public performances of music were banned. Pubs were closed. And then back comes the king, and all of that changes again. The balance of power shifts for a start. Parliament is now in charge with, although it's not quite the constitutional monarchy it would become, nonetheless, you know, the power in England would never be what it was. And the theatres reopened. You know, all of a sudden, this explosion of culture in London. And then in the middle of that decade comes the Great Fire. And I think the only, interesting, I compared it to World War I and II before, the only comparable event really to London, I think, is the Blitz. Mm. You know, this city was utterly destroyed. And then a new city of brick and stone was built in its place. Mm. And as this book begins in the winter of 1670, that transformation is still underway, but an entirely new city is rising. It must still have stank of smoke in places, you know.
1: I mean, the way you describe it is amazing. And you get the feeling that you're in this city that it's just like a building site everywhere. Yeah. He goes to places that he doesn't recognise anymore, even yes. though they're really familiar. And it just makes you feel like you could be wandering around the city today.
2: Yes, absolutely. You remember how we all felt when Crossrail was built? And, you know, you go to Tottenham Court Road and you go like, wait, where is everything? You know, it's not unlike that. Because, you know, I think the trap with historical fiction is to put too much research on the page. You know, this is not a textbook. You don't want to teach people. You want to let people experience the past. Because, you know, it's not actually that long ago. If you take the oldest person alive today, how many generations, theoretically, you know, what's the minimum you can get back to this time? And it's really not that many. So I think the trick with historical fiction is you research and you research and you research and you research, and then you just put it away and you write the damn book. Mm. And part of that, a key part of making it feel real, is not to have people talking about, you know, historical events all the time. Because to most people, it's just Wednesday. They're not living through history. They're trying to get to work.
1: Yeah. I have to confess that I spent a lot of reading this bouncing to Google and Wikipedia and back, just because, not having grown up here, I never really learned English history. Mm. And so it was really useful for me to try and get a handle on what the real events were, yeah. and who the real people were. And of course, you do talk about real people, Pepys himself, the king, the king's mistress, the king's wife, Nell Gwynn, his mistress. I mean, those theatre scenes are wonderful. Wonderfully alive for the reasons you explained earlier and your upbringing. Tell me about Nell Gwynn, because she's comic, she's sexual, but she's also political.
2: Yes, Nell Gwynn was an utterly irresistible figure to write. I think the more you study someone like Charles II, important though he was, the less attractive he becomes as a character. Precisely the opposite is true of Nell Gwynn. The more you know about her, the more you love her. And she really was quite extraordinary, because she was born into abject poverty. She was literally abandoned on the streets of Covent Garden as a little girl, and had to fend for herself by whatever means she could, until, you know, when she was 14, she was discovered working in Drury Lane as an orange seller at the theatre in Drury Lane, and had this amazing banter with the audience there, and was kind of very popular. And so basically was talent spotted and put on the stage. And she turned out to be a great actress. She was a comedian, genuinely very, very funny, and then became the king's mistress. There's a lovely story about how she actually met the king, which is that Charles was a great lover of theatre. And he, together with his brother, who would later be James II, and his entourage, came to see a show one night and took the cast out for a drink at the pub over the road, which is still there, by the way.
1: What's the pub?
2: The pub, well, now it's called the Nell of Old Drury. I'm not, I forget the name of it then. It is actually in the book.
1: Because we did go through a wonderful walk, you and I and some others, around all of those areas that are written about in the book. And those places still exist.
2: They're still there. Yes, they're still there. And if they're not still there, the ghosts are there as a sort of palimpsests of what was. But Nell was, you know, in this group of actors. And at the end of the evening, you know, I think we've all been there. The king sort of got up and patted his pockets and was like, oh no, one hasn't bought any money. And all his friends were like, well, I haven't bought any money either, you know. And so then Nell got up and loudly paid the bill herself while complaining about the poverty of my company. And the king was sort of besotted. Yes, but there are loads of wonderful stories about Nell. But really, I think the most impressive thing about her, aside from her talent and her celebrity, was that she climbed her way quite literally out of the gutter to wealth and status by her wits and her charm.
1: Now, another woman who is fascinating and becomes much more important as her life progresses is Aphra Behn. Mm. She appears before she becomes the figure we now recognise. Yeah. Tell us about her, because she was a spy before she was a professional writer.
2: She was, yes, quite extraordinarily she was. Aphra Behn's early life is shrouded in mystery, and she is extremely important to the history of English theatre and literature, because she was the first woman who openly made her living through professional writing. She was a playwright. Controversially, there were actually like protests that theatres were doing something as scandalous as putting on a play written by a woman. Can you imagine? And before that, yes, as you say, she spent time as a spy, not a very successful spy, I have to say, in the Low Countries, but she worked quite hard once she became famous, to rewrite her own history. And rather like, you know, certain celebrities are a little bit hazy about when they were born or something like that, or where they were born. One of my favourite facts is that, you know, Shirley Bassey says she's from Tiger Bay. She was born in Splott. You know, not quite as romantic, but it's a similar thing. And Aphra, we actually don't know things like, how was she so educated? She came from a middle-class background. Her father was a barber, you know, and what we would now call a middle-class background. She didn't come from money, and yet she had an equivalent education to someone who went to university. How? She was also, you know, she was a girl, and girls typically were not educated then. So did the family know someone with a great library who let her in? Who knows? We have no idea. She rewrote even where she was from. We don't really know she's from. She might be from Wye. She might be from Canterbury. We don't know. So she was deliberately mysterious and really quite a fascinating character to unravel. Mm.
1: Another really important woman in the book is Elizabeth Pepys. She's kind of central to the emotional life of the book, isn't she?
2: She is, yes, yes. Now, I have to be a little careful where I try to, so not to go too far into spoilers, but I think Elizabeth is a truly fascinating figure because she was, I mean, talk about long-suffering as the wife of Samuel Pepys, but she may also have got her own back a little, by the way. One of my favourite passages of Pepys's diary, in among all the philandering, is his growing outrage at the amount of time Elizabeth is spending with her handsome Italian dancing master. And there is one bit where he comes home to find that they've been doing their lessons in the bedroom, and how terribly inappropriate. And I'm like, it's so obvious on the page there, Sam. But the fascinating thing with how we view Elizabeth Pepys is that her story is partly one of censorship, because an unexpurgated version of the diary was not published until the early 1970s, until Penguin, you know, retranslated the whole thing.

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1: She I conjecture that she had other health conditions in the book. And this was a source of tremendous shame to them because they completely wrongly thought this was the result of sex, probably premarital sex. And so there are all these aspects of her personality that take on a whole new meaning when you discover that the reasons for her shutting herself away for days and being, you know, difficult and whatever and sensitive was that she was going through agony. I mean, she had a horrible condition called Bartholin cysts was another one, which basically made sex agonizingly painful. And so, you know, what we know of her, even though her personality shines through in Pepys' diaries, even though it is filtered through the lens of her tragically inattentive husband, nonetheless, I think she is a personality rather like Elizabeth Bennet from Pride and Prejudice. She's so witchy. She's so interesting. So I very much wanted to tell her story in a more honest and sympathetic way.
2: And there's another strand, which is this whole religious fear and everything surrounding the Duke of Monmouth. The phrase, Monmouth shall never inherit, appears early on and is kind of a theme running through the book.
1: Mm. Yes, that's right. Yes, there was this time of great religious fervour because, of course, you know, an aspect to the Civil War had, of course, been religious. We had this extraordinary decade of the Puritans in charge and all that sort of thing. And so, yes, there is a character called Inigo Roth in the book who is a sort of radical preacher. Possibly not quite what he seems, actually, because he seems to be very, very fire and brimstone, but he's slightly more complex than that. But, yes, dovetailing with that was this whole idea of the succession and what was going to happen after the king died, because although Charles was still hale and hearty in 1670, it had not been unnoted that he and his wife had failed to have children 10 years into their marriage. And of course, then that was politics. That was very serious. And so people were starting to wonder what was going to happen next. And would they look to his illegitimate son, Monmouth? Would they look to his brother, who, shocker, might be Catholic? And so no one wanted another civil war.
2: I mean, it's a fascinating book. You're writing a mystery inside a real historical world. So what leads? Is it the crime? Is it the history? And you've got this real person whom we all know. We've read his words. You can't completely make him up.
1: No, exactly. First and foremost, this has to be a 21st century novel. You know, it's not a pastiche. You know, I didn't write it in a sort of simulacrum of Pepys's language. Now, it is written in a way that I think sounds credibly 17th century, but I hope only in such a way as, for example, C.J. Sansom's Shardlake series, which is clearly not written in Middle English. But, you know, it has to work first and foremost as a novel, as a thriller, as a mystery. Even though it is historical fiction, my approach to it very much was I'm not writing history. It's just not my present day, if that makes sense.
2: Yes, absolutely. Well, Jack, I'm so glad that you have. It's a beautiful book. Seething Lane is published by Moonflower Books, and it's by the wonderful Jack Jewers. Thank you.
1: Thank you so much.
2: You've been listening to Meet the Writers on Monocle Radio. Thanks to our producer, Steph Chungu, who also edits the show. And you can download from our archive or wherever you get your podcasts. I'm Georgina Godwin. Thank you for listening.
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0: All My Life by Naika there. Stay tuned to Monocle Radio. At the time here in London, it's nearly 10 a.m. The Foreign Desk is on the way.
1: You are listening to Monocle Radio in association with Chanel Watches. Inspired by racing yachts, the J12 reconnects with its original inspiration and its original world, water. Both immensely soothing and peaceful, yet capable of unlimited strength. It is this breadth, balance, and singularity that define the intrinsic values of the first unisex sports watch by Chanel. A sensory icon designed to transcend horizons that has shaped the world of watchmaking for more than a quarter of a century. Chanel Watches, official timekeeper of Monocle Radio.
0: It's 1800 in Tokyo, midday in Beirut, 10 a.m. here in London and 6 a.m. in Sao Paulo. That's the time on Monocle Radio, brought to you by Chanel Watches. Coming to you from Studio One at Midori House in London, it's Emma Nelson here. Welcome to Monocle Radio. In a moment, we'll be joining Andrew Muller for the Foreign Desk. This week, he focuses on the Brazilian presidential election. And then we have the latest edition of The Urbanist for you to enjoy as well. First, though, a glance at the headlines. Now, here's a look at some of the other stories we're keeping an eye on today. Riyadh's international airport will not reopen until Saturday at the earliest as Yemeni Houthi rebels continue their airstrikes on the Saudi capital. The Iran-backed group has said they attacked the airport once again yesterday, and they also used a drone to target a Saudi airbase. The International Monetary Fund has reversed many of the downgrades given to economies at the beginning of the Iran war. The IMF said that the world's major countries had shown surprising resilience given global The International Monetary Fund has reversed many of the downgrades given to countries at the beginning of the Iran war. The IMF said that the world's major economies had shown surprising resilience given global uncertainty. It's been revealed that Elon Musk has funded the Republican Party's midterm election campaign in the US by more than $360 million so far. The amount was revealed by the New York Times and confirmed by a spokesman for Mr. Musk. And a cyber attack on several French supermarket chains has caused millions of euros worth of food to be ruined. Hackers reportedly managed to target the centralized software of the fridges, which regulates freezer defrosting, knocking out the refrigerating systems. And those are the headlines on Monocle Radio.

0: It's time for the Foreign Desk.
1: Last weekend, Brazilian voters failed to quite decide who they want to be their next president. In the first round of voting, no candidate was able to muster a majority. As a consequence, the two leading contenders, Luiz Inácio Lula da Silva and Flávio Bolsonaro, will contest a runoff on October 25th. Any Brazilian presidential election is, of course, consequential. Brazil is a colossus, Earth's seventh biggest country by population, fifth biggest by size, tenth biggest by GDP. It exerts a considerable gravitational pull on Latin American politics and diplomacy and is an influential voice globally. It has a soft power footprint of barely calculable proportions. This particular Brazilian presidential election is especially crucial and also entrancingly odd. It is not just what the two remaining candidates represent, i.e. a stark choice between centre-leftish social democracy and hard-right populism, but who they are. Lula, the incumbent, is an octogenarian fixture of Brazilian politics with a CV reaching back to the 1970s. Bolsonaro, the challenger, is the son of a former president, Jair Bolsonaro, who is currently looking at 27 years of prison feijoada following his attempt to overturn the previous presidential election, which he lost to Lula. Listeners are invited to imagine a 2024 US presidential election in which Joe Biden, having overseen the conviction of Donald Trump for his anti-constitutional shenanigans, ran against Donald Trump Jr. Brazilian elections are not just presidential elections, however. Brazil's quadrennial trip to the polls is one of the great democratic circuses: presidential, congressional, senatorial, gubernatorial. The down-ticket results are in and are not encouraging for President Lula or his Workers' Party. Conservative, ultra-conservative, and indeed hyper-conservative candidates, a startling number of them bearing the surname Bolsonaro, have won big. Even if Lula can extend his lease on the Palácio de Alvorada, he will be severely circumscribed. Has this been a campaign too far for Lula? What might Brazil shifting right mean for and say about Latin America as a whole? And where did all these Bolsonaros come from? This is the Foreign Desk.
2: Brazil changed a lot in the last decade, especially among, let's say, the poorest and the lower middle classes. We all recognize that Lula changed the country in many ways, but he's just lacking in new proposals and he's not reaching those people.
3: They wanted Jair Bolsonaro, so they don't care. As long as it's a Bolsonaro, they would have voted for anybody with the last name.
4: For us Latin Americans, Donald Trump is not an anomaly and was rather a sort of deja vu. We've seen these guys before. We know what they do.
1: You're listening to The Foreign Desk with me, Andrew Muller. Our first guest is Fernando Augusto Pacheco, Monocle's senior correspondent, who has been covering the elections for us in Brazil and who joins us now from his hometown of Sao Paulo. Fernando, let's start with Lula, seeing as how he is the incumbent president. First of all, give us a sense of how great a disappointment that result in the first round of voting will have been for him. He did want a higher number than that, didn't he?
2: Absolutely. And he was very open about it. He said he was not expecting the result. There's been a lot of disappointment. There's been some criticism of his campaign that he says he didn't manage to reach the electorate. The people that were undecided on who they're going to vote, they were saying he was just preaching to the choir because just people that usually vote for the Workers' Party, but he didn't get any new votes. And that's a big problem because, as you know, the race is very narrow as well.
1: I mean, were there particular issues that he decided to campaign on that didn't seem to get the traction that he might have hoped they would, or perhaps would have expected that they would have 10 or 20 years ago?
2: I hear from many people that he ran a tired campaign. And of course, you know, it was the usual Lula. He was saying, he was talking about Bolsa Família, his welfare state, that to be fair, even the right recognized that Lula did a great job with that. He was talking about his social policies, his education plans. But there's one thing, I think Brazil changed a lot in the last decade, especially among, let's say, the poorest and the lower middle classes. So it's not enough just to talk about welfare or education. There's been a big change in their longings, you know. There's been a lot of research done about that. They want to be autonomous. They want to be entrepreneurial. So they want to look past that first step, the Lula. Of course, we all recognize that Lula changed the country in many ways for the better. But he's just lacking in new proposals, and he's not reaching those people. And some people say, oh, the rich vote Bolsonaro and the poor Lula. That's not the case. If you look at the numbers, for example, Rio de Janeiro city, incredible, the richest neighborhoods voted for Lula and the poorest for Flavio Bolsonaro, more or less. That's quite remarkable in many ways.
1: I mean, is this a parallel to a phenomenon that we've seen quite a lot of the democratic world, that old assumption that poor people will tend to vote left and richer people will tend to vote right has become somewhat inverted? Is that what's going on in Brazil as well?
2: It's happening. It's happening in Brazil. We took time. As you said, we saw that in Europe, but it's happening. It's definitely happening here. And some say that the left can be quite arrogant, saying, oh, how do the stupid poor vote for a right-wing candidate? I mean, let's be honest, saying those things would not get you any votes. So I think the left needs to do some rethinking. And Lula also needs to connect to the younger Brazilians, because one thing that was quite remarkable about some of the new MPs in Congress, especially from the right, how young they are. And I mean young. Some of them are 21, 22. Of course, they're very radicalized, they're very ideological. But why not have some young MPs from the left as well? I think even the average age, I believe, from a Workers' Party MP is higher than any other political party. So something needs to change the campaign fast. It's only 3 weeks until the second round.
1: Well, which does prompt the question of whether Lula has a realistic path to victory from here, and if so, what that is. I mean, if he has failed to connect with a large swath of especially younger Brazilians in the campaign to date, that's not going to be an easy thing to do between now and the second round.
2: Listen, there is hope, because it was a very narrow race, 47-45, the narrowest since our redemocratization. And Andrew forgot to say as well, 33 million Brazilians did not vote. Even though here in Brazil the vote is obligatory, lots of people decided not to go and vote. And they can do that if they wanted now on the second round. So Lula wants some of those. And I have to tell you, the majority of people that didn't vote are over 70, and usually the over 70s tend to vote for Lula. So I think he needs to really campaign for that, you know. Don't be lazy, get out and vote. Because we're talking about 33 million Brazilians, and the difference between votes between Flavio and Lula was just 2.2 million votes as well. The other candidates that, you know, the third, fourth, fifth place, all those votes are going to Flavio Bolsonaro, because they are all more or less on the right spectrum. Listen, it will be tough. And even if Lula wins, the Senate is very much on the right. And so is the Congress. It's going to be a hard government for Lula, nevertheless.
1: Well, we do need to talk about those other elections, because even if Lula can hit upon a form of messaging which will turn around the under 30s and the over 70s by polling day, as you suggest, he will be up against an extremely obdurate and uncooperative Congress. Were you surprised by how sharply other elections beyond the presidential one, i.e. congressional, senatorial and gubernatorial, tacked rightwards?
2: Well, not hugely surprised, because I do think they ran a very efficient campaign. And even just walking around in São Paulo, you see some posters on the streets. To be honest, much less than in previous elections, but most of them, they were from the PL, Flávio Bolsonaro's party. And I say it's going to be hard for Lula, because in the past, to be fair, our Congress have always been somehow conservative. The left had never been the majority in the Senate or in the Congress. But the thing is, it's a softer right or centrist party, something that we call here in Brazil Centrão, and they tend to govern to whoever wins. But this time we're talking about PL, which is a more ideological branch of the right, and that's a new thing in Brazil, because in Brazil we had the Workers' Party traditionally from the left. But listen, for now, our 20 political parties, most of them, there's a certain level of flexibility there. But I think it's changing now. I think it's becoming more ideological. I think the Workers' Party found that, their counterpart there with the PL, and a more powerful counterpart at the time.
1: I mean, could it be just the case that this was maybe an election too far for Lula? I mean, I realize that pointing that out now doesn't help him and it doesn't help the Workers' Party because he is their candidate. But has anybody started doing the 2020 hindsight yet and suggesting he should have stepped aside and somebody else should have taken a crack at this?
2: Absolutely. I mean, Lula did not work hard enough to find new leadership. I mean, of course, there's some people like Fernando Haddad, his former education minister, former mayor of São Paulo, but even Fernando Haddad feels a bit tired as well. He tried to be governor of São Paulo, but he lost in the first round. And yes, I agree with you that the people are tired a little bit of Lula and the Workers' Party as well, even if they're not necessarily ideological, hard right. Listen, since 2002, I think the Workers' Party have been in power for the vast majority of the time, except when Jair Bolsonaro was in power in 2018, and when from 2016, Michel Temer was there after the impeachment of Dilma Rousseff. All the other years was the Workers' Party's in power, either with Lula or Dilma. So it's been quite a few years there.
1: Fernando Augusto Pacheco, Monocle's senior correspondent, thank you for joining us from Sao Paulo. This is the Foreign Desk. You're listening to The Foreign Desk with me, Andrew Muller. Whether or not Flavio Bolsonaro ultimately wins Brazil's presidency, the 2026 elections have been good for the Bolsonaros. Former President Jair Bolsonaro's third wife, Michelle, was elected to the Senate, as was another of his sons, Carlos. Yet another son, Jair Renan Bolsonaro, was elected to the Chamber of Deputies, as was Jair Bolsonaro's brother, Renato. Another son, Eduardo Bolsonaro, who has been a member of the Chamber of Deputies in the past and now lives in the United States, did not run this time. Rogéria Bolsonaro, Jair Bolsonaro's first wife and mother of most of his children, lost her bid for the Chamber of Deputies. Apologies to any Bolsonaros we might have missed out. It's tough to keep up. Well, joining me now to break down who these people are and the secret of their appeal is Dr. Larissa Peixoto Gomes, postdoctoral research fellow at the Quality of Women's Representation Project at the University of Edinburgh, an expert in Brazilian politics and former host of the Brazilian politics podcast Brazil Nuts. Larissa, first of all, is it possible to generalize about who the Bolsonaro's base in Brazil are? Because it's clearly quite a large cohort, and you could argue, all things considered, quite a forgiving one.
3: Yeah, it is a very broad base, and there are many studies about who makes up that base. There are groupings of, they're fairly religious, they're Christian, of a more evangelical persuasion, so not Catholic, for their majority. Most are low income, but we are seeing people of higher income also joining their base. A lot of men, mostly white men. So it is a fairly large base, but they do have their patterns, so to speak.
1: So what would you say to the people who would characterize themselves as supporters of the Bolsonaros or fans of the Bolsonaros. What is the appeal?
3: So they see themselves, and I'm speaking here, you know, from my interpretation of the data and of interviews, they do see themselves as fighting for the country. It is a very MAGA-inspired movement. So they do think that the country is under siege and Bolsonaro father is some sort of a hero come to save us all from corruption, from communism, and the mainstream media, which lies to us all.
1: I mean, you make the MAGA comparison, and which preempts a question I was going to ask, that is the comparison, you could say the comparison between Jair Bolsonaro and Donald Trump and the Bolsonaros and the Trumps more broadly, although mercifully so far fewer Trumps have sought elected office. Is that actually a useful comparison?
3: I think so. I think there are some differences in the Bolsonaro's proximity to militia groups. I think in the way that they perform their corrupt acts, the Trumps and the Bolsonaros, they're both very corrupt families. So in that sense, they do have differences, but they do use the family unit as that sort of nucleus of how to act politically and how to make sure their businesses are all taken care of. So there is one for each place, including, for example, one of the Bolsonaro sons moved electoral districts in Brazil. It's just the state. So he moved states so he could be elected elsewhere. So that kind of gives them a little bit of a wider base.
1: I mean, it's obviously not unheard of in South America. It's not unheard of in a lot of places for a dynasty to exercise a grip on the public imagination. One might think most obviously of the Fujimoris in Peru. But is there part of the family narrative that people are buying into? Are they kind of seen as, well, an almost royal family at the head of their tribe?
3: I mean, I'm going to pick a bone with you, Erica. I think it's not unheard of in many countries, not True. Just South America, to have sort of this dynastic sort of families. You have one in politics, you're going to have many, and you're going to start with some man in the 40s or in the 1800s even. And you start with him, and then you have his brothers, and then you have their sons. And eventually in the 80s, in the 1980s, you're going to add a sister, you're going to add a wife. And this is fairly common in politics in general. And I think we have this misconception that women will join politics because of their husbands. But when you look at father and sons, it's extremely common. Men will join politics through families. So the Bolsonaros are, because Jair Bolsonaro has so many sons, they do have this sort of family aura about them. And they do try to create this sort of familial bond about them. But the truth is, they kind of all hate each other. They don't get along. They don't speak to the stepmother. The three eldest sons, their mother ran for office as well. She lost. At least one of them lost. So it is kind of, they're trying to build that image. And their base does support that. They do buy that, but the opposing base does not.
1: I mean, are the differences among them actually political or philosophical, or is it mostly just personal?
3: Oh, it's personal. It's absolutely personal. The eldest sons don't like the stepmother. She's actually younger than the eldest one. So she is Bolsonaro's third wife. The second one is the one that went to the United States to escape prosecution in mm-hmm. Brazil. They are constantly fighting over strategy, over who's the favorite. Bolsonaro had the third one run for office to run against his own mother. So they do have a lot of bickering. And there was a recording that, so Brazilians use a lot of voice notes mm-hmm. on WhatsApp. It's a cultural thing. And one of those voice notes was leaked of Eduardo Bolsonaro, who is in the United States, screaming at his own father and saying horrible things that no child, no loving child would actually say to a parent. And of course, in Brazilian culture, it has become a song that the opposing base will play for fun.
1: Well, just as a final summation then, is it fair to say, do you think, that most of the voters who cast a vote for Flavio Bolsonaro in the second round will be thinking, I'm really voting for Jair Bolsonaro, that obviously Jair Bolsonaro cannot become the next president, but do they want him to be the power behind the throne, whether Flavio wants or likes that or not?
3: Yes. I think there's a lot of people who are assuming that Flavio Bolsonaro will act, if not on the instruction of, because right now they are not allowed to see each other, as his father would. Mm-hmm. So they are voting on the last name. They don't actually know that much about Flavio Bolsonaro, and they don't care to know. So if you confront them with any of the allegations that have surfaced about him recently, his connections with the owner of the master bank, Daniel Vorcaro, any other of the corruptions that he has been linked to, they will just say that this has been made up by the mainstream media, by the left, it's AI. So they will not accept it, and they will say, no, he is fine, he is great, he's for the family, he's good on the economy. They don't actually know any of his past actions. Not that they did with Jair Bolsonaro, mm-hmm. but with Flavio, it is a stronger feeling, I think, because they wanted Jair Bolsonaro. So they don't care. As long as it's a Bolsonaro, they would have voted for anybody with the last name.
1: That was Dr. Larissa Peixoto Gomes, postdoctoral research fellow at the Quality of Women's Representation Project at the University of Edinburgh and former host of the Brazil Nuts podcast. This is The Foreign Desk. This is The Foreign Desk on Monocle Radio. If President Lula does somehow prevail against Flavio Bolsonaro on the 25th, he will be bucking a continental trend. Latin America has lurched notably rightwards in recent years. Well, joining me finally to figure out why is Oscar Guardiola Rivera, professor in international law and international affairs at Birkbeck College and author of, among other titles, What If Latin America Ruled the World? Oscar, let's start with an opening premise. Is it fair to say that just because of Brazil's sheer size, that it does exert a gravitational pull on Latin American politics generally?
4: Absolutely. I mean, not just Latin America, the whole of the Americas. It is very clear that this was the bigger prize for the Trump administration. And as our listeners know, they went all the way in. First, the tariffs. That didn't work so well, so they shifted to

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1: Bernardo de la Espria in your native Colombia, Daniel Noboa in Ecuador, et al.
2: Yep.
1: Is this a coherent block, though? Do these people have anything important in common?
3: The one thing they have in common is Donald Trump. That's what makes this group coherent. Otherwise, it isn't. I mean, you have people like de la Espria in Colombia, who have a very murky past. Documented terrible dealings with former paramilitaries / narco-terrorists and or receiving money from the Chavez government, which you might think disqualifies him in the eyes of Washington. And then you have someone very, very different in terms of class ideology and origins, like caste, in Chile. So the only coherence here is Donald Trump, which brings us to the next potential question. The only election that matters in the rest of the calendar for the Americas is the midterms election in the States.
1: But Trumpism is clearly having some appeal to Latin American voters. I mean, obviously it is. These people are very well supported. They wouldn't be running the countries otherwise. I'm old enough to remember, and I think we probably had the conversation ourselves, last time there appeared to be a trend across Latin America. It was the so-called pink tide. It was all these left-wing, some actually quite populist left-wing governments, but nevertheless left-wing governments being elected. Is this, much as people have said Trump was a reaction to Obama, a reaction to that? Is this, and I'm mixing the tide and pendulum metaphor, but you know where I'm going with that. Is this just the pendulum coming back the other way?
3: Actually, those two metaphors work together because this goes to show that the nature of politics is pendular, indeed. Mm. Things come and go, and they come and go in waves. The pink tide was a wave, itself a reaction against securitization and precarity that preceded it during the the late 90s and early 2000s. You know, the easy appeal of the right to coercion. The left-ish pink tide was a reaction against that. What we may be witnessing right now is a return of the pendulum to precisely those older tendencies towards using coercion in order to stifle social protest. But also, this is the newer thing, the newer thing is, of course, the power of social media and digital media to amplify affects of insecurity, which are ripe amongst populations in Colombia, Ecuador, Chile, and or Brazil.
1: You mentioned Trump as a unifying factor. Is President Nayib Bukele of El Salvador also a factor here? Because he has obviously, as listeners will be aware, undertaken a scorched earth crackdown against El Salvador's gangs. Doubtless many people have been swept up into his gulags who really just were standing in the wrong place at the wrong time or have been dobbed in by a neighbor who doesn't like them. But the irrefutable facts are that crime in El Salvador has plummeted and that Nayib Bukele is incredibly popular with Salvadorians.
3: Let me try something that might not seem immediately evident to listeners. Let me try the figure of a sort of vicious circularity in between what happens in north of the border, that is to say in the United States, and what happens south of the border, which is to say Central and South America. The gangs that took over El Salvador actually were the result, you know, they came from the east coast of the United States, where they were predominant. When they were pushed out, they regrouped in El Salvador. And so you have Nayib Bukele as a reaction to that. That kind of authoritarianism that plays both on a spectacle, your image, and security, real affects of security, may have, you know, which you saw then copied by others, including Jair Bolsonaro, may well have inspired the kind of figure that Trump becomes. I mean, you've heard me saying this before, that for us Latin Americans, Donald Trump is not an anomaly and was rather a sort of deja vu. We've seen these guys before. We know what they do.
1: Another specter I did want to welcome to the feast is that

0: of Venezuela. Is that a factor here at all in that this was probably the most prominent of those left-wing pink-tied governments under Chavez and then Maduro? It has been a more or less unmitigated disaster. Is there an aspect of this rightward shift which comes of the rest of Latin America looking at Venezuela? You could perhaps argue the increasingly insane Ortega regime in Nicaragua and just thinking we don't really want any of that here.
1: Without question. In fact, the book I wrote back in 2010, and when I dealt with Venezuela, the inspiration came from a Venezuelan sociologist named Fernando Coronil, who sadly passed away. He did point out, not only he predicted the coming to power of Chavez correctly, but he also pointed out that unless Chavez and Chavismo could change the economy of Venezuela, that is to say their dependency on oil, nothing would really change, and what we would see is a return to things, the normal dependency relationship between Venezuela and the United States, which is exactly what we're witnessing. And that, of course, sends a message throughout the region that the relationship with the United States has to be one of alignment, of kowtowing, of the sort of, this is the very old Melian dialogue, Thucydides. I mean, Marco Rubio was yesterday in Athens, of all places. The powerful do what they can, and the meek suffer
0: what they must.
1: Of course, the lesson by Thucydides was exactly the opposite, Athenian overstretch. And that is my prediction for what is happening, even if Flavio Bolsonaro wins in Brazil. What we're going to see is all of these rightist governments, they have no solutions to the actual material circumstances and the things that people do ask for, including security in places like Rio de Janeiro. And therefore, once those solutions do not come up, people take to the streets, and the only recourse these far-right governments and rightist governments have is coercion again. And we've seen that before. So let me put it in rock and roll terms. I predict a riot.
0: Oscar Guardiola Rivera, professor in international law and international affairs at Birkbeck College, also author of What If Latin America Ruled the World. Thanks for joining us. That's it for this episode of The Foreign Desk. We'll be back next week, and look out for The Foreign Desk Explainer, available every Wednesday. The Foreign Desk was produced by Anita Riota and Lily Austin. The Foreign Desk Explainer this week was edited by Jack Jewers. To contact The Foreign Desk team, you can email Anita at aer@monocle.com. 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Until next time, goodbye.
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0: You are listening to Monocle Radio in association with Chanel Watches. The silhouette of the J12 watch sets itself apart with its clean, precise lines. Yet once worn, it is its softness that stands out. Polished with diamond powder, the highly resistant ceramic that adorns it entirely feels as smooth as silk against the skin. A sensory appeal, painstakingly perfected for over a quarter of a century, that reveals the watchmaking excellence of Chanel. An invincible softness that becomes one with whomever wears it. Chanel Watches, official timekeeper of Monocle Radio.
1: It's 2100 in Melbourne, 1300 in Kyiv, 11 a.m. here in London, and 6 a.m. in Havana. That's the time on Monocle Radio, brought to you by Chanel Watches. Hello there, it's Emma Nelson here coming to you from Studio One at Midori House in London. Coming up this hour, we have the latest episode of The Urbanist. This week, our editor-in-chief, Andrew Tuck, hears from former mayors who helped to make their cities more livable. First, though, a look at the headlines. Now, here's a look at some of the other stories we're keeping an eye on today. Riyadh's international airport will not reopen until Saturday at the earliest as Yemeni Houthi rebels continue their airstrikes on the Saudi capital. The Iran-backed group has said they attacked the airport once again yesterday, and they also used a drone to target a Saudi airbase. The International Monetary Fund has reversed many of the downgrades given to economies at the beginning of the Iran war. The IMF said that the world's major countries had shown surprising resilience given global The International Monetary Fund has reversed many of the downgrades given to countries at the beginning of the Iran war. The IMF said that the world's major economies had shown surprising resilience given global uncertainty. It's been revealed that Elon Musk has funded the Republican Party's midterm election campaign in the US by more than $360 million so far. The amount was revealed by the New York Times and confirmed by a spokesman for Mr. Musk. And a cyber attack on several French supermarket chains has caused millions of euros worth of food to be ruined. Hackers reportedly managed to target the centralized software of the fridges, which regulates freezer defrosting, knocking out the refrigerating systems. And those are the headlines on Monocle Radio.

0: The cities are crucial, for example, for housing, for energy, for transportation, because the life is on the ground. And the national level is also crucial for the legal framework, and also the finance for all the investment is crucial for the cities.
1: What can we learn from former mayors about what is best for the cities of the future? This is The Urbanist, Monocle's programme all about the cities we live in, and I'm your host, Andrew Tuck. On today's episode, we report from LIVEX Livability Conference, which took place last week in Abu Dhabi. The city's Department of Municipalities and Transport convened the event to explore some of the ideas, both homegrown and imported, for how to make cities that serve their people best. Monocle was there, recording interviews with the best and the brightest to figure out just how to achieve that goal. In this episode, we hear from some former mayors of major global metropolises to understand how their successes came about and what lessons they can impart on new and growing centres. That's all ahead right here on The Urbanist with me, Andrew Tuck. Now, the first of our former mayors is one that we have wanted to speak to for some time here on The Urbanist. Anne Hidalgo was the mayor of Paris from 2014 to 2026, and her tenure focused on sustainable urban development, expanding cycling infrastructure and leading climate policy initiatives. Anne is also global ambassador for the Global Covenant of Mayors for Climate and Energy. So I began by asking why municipalities are sometimes the best places to deliver on these big climate initiatives such as the Paris Agreement.
0: You know, today, for example, with all the network of mayors, the global government, but also the C40 network of mayors with the 100 biggest cities in the world, we have the results, you know, and all the mayors are working about the adaptation, but also the mitigation, change the energy system in the cities, the transportation, etc. What happened today is that we need alliances between local level and national level. You know, in Dubai in 2023, during the COP, launched a new initiative, very interesting, born in Dubai, about how we can develop more multilateral relationship in multilateral level between cities and government. Because, okay, cities are doing the job. All the countries are not doing the job. But when you see that, we need to bring together cities and a national level, because the cities are crucial, for example, for housing, for energy, for transportation, because the life is on the ground. And the national level is also crucial for the framework, the legal framework, and also the finance for all the investment. The national framework and legal framework is crucial for the cities. And today we are working also with this initiative born in Dubai. The name of this initiative is CHAMP. We are working with today 78 countries, with also the European Commission and the cities. I'm the voice of the cities in this work with these countries. And we are working because when you have the inclusion of the local level with the national level about topic, very pragmatic topics, you can achieve the goals of the Paris Agreement. And it is one of the work we are doing today. And for the next COP in Antalya is also one of the very important issue and focus we have.
1: When you meet mayors and they ask your advice about how to get things done, because you made many changes, or you led many changes in Paris, in all big cities, these are fights, they're contentious, they're difficult. In the end, what's your advice for mayors who are trying to persuade electors who are not quite sure if they want change? How do you take people on this journey?
0: I think you have to explain, to have values, to be courageous also, but you have to be also resilient. But at the end, it's very important to do what you say. When you're elected mayor, you're elected after a process and you present your proposal to the citizen and they vote for you or not. And I think you need to be very, very focused with this engagement with the citizen. It's difficult because, of course, as mayor of Paris, when I start, and for me, the most important problem was the air pollution, I launched a very symbolic but also polemic proposal when I decided with my team, not myself, you know, we vote this proposal to close the highway cutting the city on the middle and along of the River Seine. And it was very, very polemic proposal and symbolic also, because this highway inside to the city was very, very useful for car drivers. We had 40,000 vehicles per day in this highway. And I said to my team, okay, it will be very difficult. Maybe it's a matter of the battles, but we need to win this battle, because if we win this battle, then we can demonstrate that we are working with the commitment and the engagement we find with the citizens, and we want to have a result and people can see the result. And we did it. But it was very, very difficult. And when you face this very big fight, you need to have allies. And I bring with me the scientists, the doctors, the citizens, and then we achieve this goal. And today, it's incredible. No one wants to go back to the highway with the cars inside to the city, because it's a promenade. It's a big, big promenade for families, for people, for tourists.
1: Can I ask you on that? Do you feel that the changes that you made to Paris are safe? Because you're going into a presidential election, and it seems that France is pulling to left and to right.
0: Yeah.
1: And certainly on both sides, especially on the right, people want to undo some of these urban changes. But do you think that the things, as you say now, that people have got used to them, that you can't really go back?
0: Oh, yes. You know, and what is very interesting, I didn't run again for the last election as mayor of Paris, but it is my team, you know, it was re-elected. And we have five elections in the city of Paris since 2001. It means that people agree the transformation, and not just about election, but also about what the people say today. They are very proud, for example, with the bike lanes. Now you can see on the morning families with children by bike to go to the school together. People happy with that. They change the life when you can use your city, not just quickly because you have to go from the point A to the point B. No, you have to leave your city with your family and with the new green spaces, with the trees, with the sand, swimmable, etc. It is about better life. And I think it is.
1: One last quick question. Did you like being mayor?
0: Yes, it was amazing, very difficult. But, you know, I think this sentence of President Johnson in 1965 in U.S., he said, when I was facing the storm as president, I said to myself, it could be worse, I could be mayor. But I was very happy and very proud to have been mayor of Paris.
1: Former mayor of Paris, Anne Hidalgo there, and my thanks to her. Another of the city leaders who we spoke to was Enrique Penalosa. Enrique was the mayor of Bogota from 1998 to 2001, and again from 2016 to 2020. He saw the Colombian capital through the introduction of a mass transit system, the expanding of public parks, and the building of active mobility infrastructure. Now, I spoke to Enrique about how these changes he imparted on Bogota changed the city.
2: We did bikeways, we did a BRT bus system that is really amazing. I think it's still the best bus system in the world. It has about 115 kilometers, it moves 2.2 million people every day. And it's been increased. By last time I was as mayor, we contracted many new trunkways. It should go above 3 million in a couple of years. Bikeways, Bogota moves more than 800,000 bicycle trips a day. And we have some good things, and Bogota has been advancing. Of course, we have many problems with crime. We have problems with cleanliness. We have many problems, but we have many good things too.
1: On questions like security, you know, you're here in a region where they use interesting control measures to make sure that it is an incredibly safe city. You could leave your car here unlocked. Nobody's going to take anything from your car. Do you think that there are any opportunities for fast-developing cities like Bogota to correct the security issue? Or is that part of the problems of having many people who are still not very wealthy, still coming to the city?
2: No, I don't think so. What I believe a good city constructs is equality. Why is the BRT important to me? Because it actually is equality. You have priority in the use of road space to public transport. You have $500,000 car in stock in traffic and the bus zooms by, not under it, because that's not as symbolically powerful, but next to it. And the bikeway is the same. You give priority, you show that somebody who is a pedestrian or a bicyclist has a right to the same amount of road space as somebody in a car. And we have made a lot of efforts to legalize and to improve informal settlements and things like this. We have fantastic schools even in the poorest neighborhoods and great parks, maybe better than in the wealthy. So I don't believe the crime issue is related to, this is like the caricature, that crime has to do with poverty. This is a caricature and is not true. Actually, studies show that most people involved in crime are not from the poorest families. On the country, somewhat of a middle class, and crime in everywhere in the world, I think, perhaps, but in our city and in our country in particular, is organized crime now. I mean, even if you steal a phone, as in London, I mean, if you get a stolen phone, what do you do with it? You're stuck with it. I mean, there is nothing you can do with it. To be able to do everything they do, not only sell it, but to take it and take your bank accounts and all that, you need a corporation. I mean, this is organized crime. So I do believe that when you say here you have crime, I think of course all of the crime as all process has to do something with a carrot and something on the stick. But clearly in Bogota the possibility of being punished is so low that it's very profitable. It's a very profitable activity to do crime. And so I think the new government will probably change much of that.
1: And finally, just tell me a positive thing about your home city. When you go back to Bogota, what is it about the urban mix, that city that still holds allure for you?
2: No, I love Bogota. It's a fantastic, for example, bicycling, and not only in the city, but around. I think there is a city in the world, the more people bicycles, not just to work, but for sport. And we have a lot of mountains around. Many people in the street, many bakeries all over the place, and a lot of culture, theater. Colombia is the place, the country in the world people dance the most. I'm an exception, I'm very bad for dancing, but actually, there are some social integration things like that. Colombian produce a lot of music, very live. It's almost like British or so, or even you take half of the stations in the radio dial, are playing Colombian music, and people in the richest families or the poorest, they like the same music, they dance the same music. So it has many positive aspects, and I like it.
1: My thanks to Enrique Penalosa. Now, our final former mayor on the program today is Sally Capp, who was the Lord Mayor of Melbourne from 2018 to 2024. Sally led the city through the global pandemic and was one of the key drivers behind Melbourne's post-COVID economic recovery. Sally is also instrumental in encouraging density back into the sprawling city landscape that is Melbourne. So I asked her, is density back?
3: Look, it's surprising how often I hear the aspiration still for the white picket fence and the quarter acre block. And I think that's really part of the appeal of Australia for migrants, is to come and have that sort of lifestyle. And Australia, it's a vast nation, but 90% of our population live in urban areas, and that growth boundary has continued to go out, as you say. I'm for choice, of course. If as a society and as city leaders you can offer choice, that's a fantastic thing. But more and more the debate recognises that density provides proximity and access for more people to the services and infrastructure they need in their lives and that they want for livability. And certainly the case in Melbourne is that increasingly the debate for people moving out to the outer ring, as we call it, is that it's affordable to buy a home and land there, but it's very unaffordable to live in those places. And that's a balance that we really need to address in Australia and other places.
1: Because in Australia, still a passion for the car. In your big cities, lots of people still do want to commute by car, as you say, because if you live in a suburb where there isn't great rail connection or there isn't a rapid bus network, then you're reliant on the car. So interesting, in Melbourne, you still have the tram, you still have some good public infrastructure for public transport.
3: Yeah.
1: How easy was it getting people out of cars? Because it's a challenge every mayor is facing.
3: It's not easy. And I can't believe it, because for me, and the more I learned about it when I got to town hall and could delve into the issues from a city perspective, it just makes so much sense. It's economic sense. I think it makes sense for individuals. It makes sense for our future. And yet so many of the loudest voices and the people that it's the most difficult to convince are leading the debate and the charge that's anti-bike lanes, anti-pedestrianisation, that wants to see car as primacy. I mean, we worked out in our municipality of Melbourne, so really central Melbourne, that cars owned the real estate from a transport perspective. And so I thought, well, the argument then for adding bicycle lanes, which was going to take up about 3% of the total space available to car users, only 3%, well, that wouldn't cause much of a flutter. But it became an enormous debate and very unpopular with a lot of people. And again, I mean, it reminds me, particularly when you're a leader, city leader, there to represent people, that it's not always the rational or reasonable argument that's going to win the day. And so being able to take evidence and facts, that's one thing, but being able to bring these sorts of concepts, ideas and projects so that people understand the vision and understand the benefits, that's often a much harder challenge.
1: In some cities, I see them doing it by saying, look, this is for kids. You know, your kids will be safer if we do this. Other cities, you kind of have to offer people something. They see they get a gain as well as a loss. I can't park my car outside my house now, but there's a bit more green space for my daughter to play at the end of the day. Are you in the trading game?
3: Well, it is. And I mean, let's face it, everything we do is about balance and compromise. We just had a discussion in the debate about who are we leading for. And as city leaders, we've really got to consider the majority as a starting point and then look for the exceptions and how we can accommodate that. But given the stress on resources, and I mean that in every sense, the money to invest in new projects as well as the scarcity of space to deliver projects, you know, you really have to look at what delivers the most benefit to the most people. Having said that, another really big lesson for me during my time as Lord Mayor is that these discussions are far more nuanced. We need to invest a lot more in communication. It's a huge effort to engage with people, but it's almost always worthwhile at the end of the day. And for me, the practical outcome of all of that is I was there to serve and represent the people within my municipality, and so I needed to take the time to bring them along. But I mean, I learnt most of that the hard way. You know, I've had very bad experiences in learning the backlash of not doing enough consultation, engagement and communication.
1: Finally, in just a couple of words, just tell me, Sanicap, you look back at 6 years as Lord Mayor. If a young woman was interested in leadership or a young guy, did you enjoy it?
3: Absolutely loved it. I highly recommend it. I'm still involved in encouraging people to do it, even though people look at me as though I'm mad. But the sense of purpose and connection and the ability to make an impact and make a difference, it's intoxicating. And when people go into it for the right reasons and they genuinely care about issues, and I think don't go into being an elected representative unless you feel really passionate about something, because you're going to need that passion to keep driving through the frustrations. But if you feel really strongly about a positive difference you can make in your community, then definitely put your hand up to be an elected representative, because we need you.
1: My thanks, sir, to Sally Capp. One of the concepts we always like to explore here on The Urbanist is the idea of human-centric design. For Benazir Nur Mohammed, an architect and the founder of Well Built, a practice centered on human-centric design, well-being in the built environment is the true way to ensure that the focus is always on humans. I asked Benazir what her firm would offer me if I approached her as a client.
4: Well Built is a healthy building consultancy. We specialize in evidence-based strategies for health and well-being for the built environment. When we talk about health, we do not talk about the built environment enough. We spend about 90% of our time indoors. The built environment plays a huge role in your health. So when Andrew comes to me, I do everything to enhance occupant health and well-being, increase cognitive performance, reduce stress levels. These are all evidence-based strategies and backed by science. And we do not talk about it enough. And that's exactly why I found this company, Well Built, with my business partner, Pearl, who's also an architect by training.
1: And just tell me, what is the problem you're addressing? Is it that people too often commission the building on aesthetics, on functionality, but then without thinking about the impact on the people who are in it?
4: Absolutely. I think around 1950s, we had this whole energy crisis. And when we thought about building, we thought everything to do with how aesthetically it's looking good. And after the energy crisis, we started looking at how to improve the energy efficiency of the building as well. Sustainability was a huge factor of the built environment, but health, which is a major denominator of the built environment, was often getting lumped into the basket of sustainability, and it was not getting enough momentum. So that's exactly what we are trying to address, how the built environment can enhance occupant health and well-being.
1: Tell me how it can then. If I come to you, I say, I'm building a new HQ for my team. I think it's going to be a really cool building. I've got some ideas, but I want you to be the lead architect. What are you going to tell me to do?
4: So the first thing I'd ask you is, how do you calculate the KPI of your business?
1: Profitability.
4: So you can talk all about what you want about health and well-being, but why should I do it is the first question you'll ask me. What is my return of investment is what you would ask me.
1: And tell me, what am I going to get out of this, Benazir?
4: Absolutely.
1: I'm worried you're asking for quite a lot of money for this project, and I don't see how it's going to help me.
4: The businesses always works around KPI, but we are measuring the wrong performance, because 90% of a business cost comes from people. It's the people who constitute the business. A cool building is going to have better indoor air quality. They're going to have about 16 to 25% increased cognitive performance. When your employee cognitive performance is increased, you're increasing the profitability of your own business. So indoor air quality can increase about 2 to 5 years of life expectancy itself, which could be benefitable personally for you and for your employees, reduce stress, increased cognitive performance, better performance at work. And that's how I would sell my service. But my service is a lot ahead of what return of investment is, because when you think of a defibrillator, you don't think of return of investment. You just deploy a defibrillator because it's going to help your health and well-being in times of emergency. And that's exactly what I would like to look at, health and well-being in the built environment itself, because it's the very basis, because you're building the building for the people inside it.
1: Well, I'm already writing this.

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1: I would go on explaining everything about my services, and every single person would hear it with so much great interest, and almost there was no much response back because they were all worried about the increased cost, in return of investment and everything. But I see a huge shift now. A lot of clients are coming to us now wanting to improve their indoor air quality, now wanting to have better furnitures in the interiors itself. So Abu Dhabi as a government has taken a huge step forward towards it, which we can see beautifully in so many of the developments in Abu Dhabi itself, and health is a major denominator of the development moving forward. And to answer your question, yes, I see a huge shift in the region.
2: Just lastly, is that being baked into policy when you go for planning permission and people saying, okay, what materials are you using? Is there enough air quality? Are those things, because that's in the end what will push this, give it momentum.
1: Yeah, I agree. Mandation is the only way to go forward. Policy is the right way to go forward. If it's not written in policy, it's not going to be explored at master plan level because it's going to be looked at an individual level. But I think Dubai and Abu Dhabi as a government are taking huge steps towards it. For example, they're making well certification and well HSR a mandate as part of RERA in 2028.
2: So just explain to listeners what that actually means.
1: Well certification is done by International Well Building Institute. It certifies a building based on how it performs for health and well-being, and it works across 10 concepts: air, water, light, communities, mind, and so on. I think there's a lot of well-certified buildings in the region, and apart from that, the government itself has a huge interest in longevity, health, well-being, and all of that. They're definitely working towards getting this in policy level, and I can't wait to see that day.
2: My thanks there to Benazir Noor Mohammed for that wonderful conversation. And that's all for this week's episode of The Urbanist. You can follow us for new editions of the show every week, and you can subscribe to Monocle Magazine for reports on all things design, architecture and urbanism too. Just visit monocle.com. This episode of The Urbanist was produced and edited by David Stevens. I'm Andrew Tuck. Goodbye, and thank you for listening, city lovers.
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3: Hello there, it's Emma Nelson here, bringing you some music from Malaysia. This is Chloe Keisha

0: the glorious sound of Sade there on Monocle Radio. 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
0: The briefing's on the way. First, though, from Denmark, this is Visti's Vinyl Collective.

Thank you.

0: Bludatagia there on Monocle Radio. It's only midday here in London. 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
1: You are listening to Monocle Radio in association with Chanel Watches. 7 times stronger than steel, the J12 ceramic is unmatched in its resistance to abrasions over time. Yet its greatest strength lies in its softness. Polished with diamond powder, it feels as smooth as silk against the skin. Combined with the Calibre 12.1 manufacture movement, the exceptional material embodies all the expertise and cutting-edge technology of Chanel watchmaking. An invincible softness that becomes one with whomever wears it. Chanel Watches, official timekeeper of Monocle Radio.
2: It's 16:30 in New Delhi, 1300 here in Paris, midday in London, and 4 a.m. in San Francisco. That's the time on Monocle Radio, brought to you by Chanel Watches. The briefing starts now.

0: Hello and welcome to The Briefing, broadcasting live from Studio 5 at 16 Rue Bachaumont in Paris. I'm Chris Chermak. Coming up on today's program:
1: higher borrowing costs and interest rate payments could crowd out critical spending in other areas and reduce fiscal buffers for future shocks.
0: The International Monetary Fund releases updated economic forecasts warning about higher borrowing costs and budgets, but also some optimism from the institution. We'll get into that before turning to our team in New Delhi and then to here in Paris, where the city's oldest covered market has been destroyed. We'll look at the history of the Marché Couvert. And then,
2: we have a strong footprint in Europe and we build that over time. And again, that's the way you have to go to really get this connection with your local customers.
0: The Paris Auto Show opens to the public today. Hyundai's European CEO makes its case. We'll also hear about a brand new art installation at the Hayward Gallery back in London. All that right here on The Briefing with me, Chris Chermak. And a very happy Tuesday to all of our listeners around the world. We're going to start today with the state of the global economy, which, if you believe the International Monetary Fund, isn't quite as bad as they once expected. The institution, based out of Washington, D.C., released its newest economic outlook, released every 3 months, and despite everything happening in the Middle East these days, it's actually been revised upwards. The IMF now predicts growth of around 3.1% for this year, just a notch better than what they predicted 3 months ago. And I'm joined now by Carsten Brzeski, Global Head of Macro at ING Research. Carsten, is this a good news story? Are we managing all of the energy and other challenges of conflicts better than expected?
3: Well, it indeed is a bit of a good news story. It is, you know, a confirmation of this narrative. At least financial markets have been telling us for a long while that the global economy is more resilient than feared in light of all these crises and challenges that we're having. And underneath the numbers, Chris, I think what this story of the IMF is also telling, that yes, there are adverse effects from the energy price shocks, but at the same time, it's the tech story. So the AI story, the tech story, clearly telling us that the countries that do invest in tech, in AI, are currently also benefiting in the sense of higher growth rates.
0: So AI is part of this, but to stick on the energy conflict side, I'm just curious if you get the sense this is part of, I don't know, economies becoming more resilient, more used to this challenge. There was a time, maybe a few years ago, where the baseline for businesses and countries would be operating as normal. These days, it seems to be abnormal. Conflict-driven is the new norm.
3: That's correct. And I think, you know, big institutions like the IMF then are always kind of repackaging it in the form of they point to many downside risks. So I think every forecaster, also we at ING had been surprised by the fact that we have now an almost a forever war. We have a closure of the Strait of Hormuz. We have higher energy prices, but still the global economy turns out to be more resilient. Will this continue? That remains to be seen. And that's also why I think an IMF is pointing more to the downside risks, because obviously the longer energy prices stay at these elevated levels, the higher the risk still is that something's going to break in the real economy. So this is why I think, you know, caution is clearly needed. But I think that's also what the numbers are telling us. We are less depending on industry. We're less depending on energy intensive industry in the global economy. So therefore, these kind of energy price shocks are no longer hitting us as much as they did a couple of years ago.
0: Carsten, at the same time, just to focus on those downside risks, when it comes to energy, normally that's supposed to be a transient thing. Prices go up, but we all expect that they're going to come down again. You mentioned forever wars. Trump has promised, of course, this one will end, but we haven't seen the ending anytime soon. Is that not true anymore? Are energy, high energy prices kind of here to stay?
3: Yeah, I think you always need to be cautious when an economist tells you that this time is different, Chris, and you know this. So I think as soon as we were to see that, vessels will pass the Strait of Hormuz again, we will also see that energy prices will come down. So to me, it's only a matter of, for how long will they stay high? But it's not so much a story of will they never come down. They will come down. So we expect them actually to come down to levels slightly above pre-war levels in the course of 2027, which then should also take away this cost of living crisis that the IMF is talking about. Because what's also interesting is that, contrary to what we had in 2022-23, these higher energy prices so far have not been broadened across the entire economy. So it's really, so far, it's an isolated energy price shock that has not reaching other parts of the economy.
0: Carsten, just very quickly, although this is a big question, but just a word on budgets. Obviously, lots of countries have to get their budgets under control. That is something that the IMF was certainly warning about as well.
3: Obviously, but I think it's not the first time the IMF has been warning about fiscal stability. But given the surge in bond yields, so higher interest rates over the last couple of months, has put more pressure on highly indebted countries to get their budgets under control. So which means I think we have now entered a new era of more fiscal austerity, because governments will not be able to escape the pressure from higher interest rates. So they will have to engage in some kind of austerity measures.
0: Spending cuts, the name of the game. Carsten Brzeski, Global Head of Macro at ING Research, thank you very much for joining us. And we're going to cross straight over now to New Delhi, where I am joined by Monocle's contributing editor, Andrew Muller. Andrew, good afternoon to you there.
2: It is good afternoon to us, and good early afternoon to you.
0: It took me a moment to figure out the time check here, Andrew. I know you're traveling. We're all traveling in different places this week. You are there for a series of Monocle events. But before we get to that, as it happens, you've also been there, of course, for quite the week of protests, arrests as well, I understand, today. I know you discussed some of this earlier on The Globalist, but just bring us up to date if you could.
2: Well, arrests, to be clear, not of any of the Monocle radio team, although I suppose the day is young. But yes, protests have been ongoing. There were these huge protests which were reported around the world on Saturday, which did lead to quite a lot of downtown New Delhi being more or less shut off, a lot of roadblocks, huge numbers of police and paramilitaries deployed, a partial shutdown of the metro network, partial suspension of mobile internet. That was to forestall, although unsuccessfully, a large protest by this new youth movement, which has become known as the Cockroach Janata Party. But there have been protests ongoing since, and it's been more establishment opposition following in their footsteps. Yesterday and today we've seen protests led by the Indian National Congress, which is currently the main opposition party. Rahul Gandhi, the leader of Congress, it's being breathlessly reported in Indian media, held a high tea at his residence today for MPs from the same block, the same opposition block, and also student activists. And there is supposed to be some sort of joint press conference later today, so we shall doubtless be hearing more from them then.
0: Well, we will hear more, but just from that cockroach party, I do understand that some of the leaders were detained earlier today. What can you tell us about that? Are we seeing these protests take on a different character, more of a heavy-handed approach by the authorities?
2: I mean, they've been recurrently detained. I think some of the Cockroach Party leaders right now are on their third detention in the last 72 hours. I mean, the police they have been criticised, and I think it's reasonable to say fairly, for going in a bit hard on the protesters at various points. But they are quite stymied, because I think the government is well aware that if you're seen to really crack down on a sort of boisterous youth-led movement, then you don't look terrifically impressive in the eyes of the world. But they also do have the issue of, like, well, how do we keep our capital actually functioning? We can't allow this to go on forever. So I think we are at the stage of seeing
4: who will blink first, whether the proximate demand of the cockroaches and other agitators is the resignation of the chief election commissioner, and this is over this filleting, editing, call it what you will, of India's electoral roll, which the government claims is long overdue and vastly necessary, but which opponents claim is a way for Narendra Modi's party, the BJP, to cook the books to their own advantage. I think much depends on who concedes something first.
0: Well, Andrew, while you're there, you're also there for a series of Monocle events. Just tell us a little bit about that, even amidst all of the protesting. You've got interviews, you've got panels. What's happening over there?
4: Well, exactly that. We are here to do a week of events, or at least 3 days of events, at a very agreeable private club called Du Monde. If any listeners in New Delhi are tuning in, we have more coming up on Wednesday and Thursday, and you can find all the details on our website. But today, our first actual formal event, we had a panel discussion involving Andrea Schierenbeck, CEO at Hitachi Energy, Aisha Bowe, who is the co-founder and CEO of Two, sort of aeronautical enterprises, but was also one of the astronauts who went briefly into space on Blue Origin NS-31 a couple of years ago, and Didier Queloz, who's the Nobel Physics Laureate and the co-discoverer of the planet 51 Pegasi b. As you can imagine, that was a fairly high level, no pun intended, conversation, but also a really interesting one, talking about how to overcome doubt in both individuals and organizations, and about the possibilities in all these fields offered by a country with the remarkable energy and possibilities of India.
0: Andrew Muller, standing on the shoulders of rocket scientists, astronauts, physics Nobel laureates, Monocle's contributing editor in New Delhi. We'll be hearing from you throughout this week. Good luck with everything you're doing there. Now here's Angelica Jobson with today's other news headlines.
5: Thanks, Chris. Ukraine has accused Russia of attacking its energy infrastructure despite Donald Trump's announcement of a ceasefire covering energy facilities. President Volodymyr Zelensky says at least 6 sites were targeted, while Moscow has rejected a short-term truce. Police in India have detained leaders of the youth-led cockroach movement during a banned protest in New Delhi. The group is demanding the resignation of the chief election commissioner after more than 130 million names were removed from voter lists. And a Japanese mattress company has held a competitive sleeping contest in Tokyo, judging participants on how quickly and deeply they fell asleep. The winner received more than 2 million yen in a country with some of the shortest average sleeping hours in the developed world. Those are the day's headlines. Back to you, Chris.
0: Thanks very much, Angelica. I would have loved to be part of that competition. Yesterday, across France, there was an unusual outage as what's being described as a large-scale attack on freezers and refrigerators across supermarkets turned up the temperatures and spoiled foods across hundreds of supermarkets. In addition to that, and amazingly, completely by coincidence, here in Paris, the city's oldest covered food market, the Marché Couvert des Enfants Rouges, a historic site, still very much a bustling heart of activity in the capital, witnessed a major fire overnight into Monday and was completely burned to the ground. Well, I'm joined now in the studio by Monocle's editorial and events coordinator here in Paris, Chloe Nacco-Pelada. Chloe, good to have you here. You headed to the Marché Couvert this morning. What did you see?
6: Thank you for having me. I went there today, and the market is usually accessible through a sort of alleyway on Rue de Bretagne. And normally there's a huge crowd there, but today the entrance was blocked off by tape and you could see the entrance of the gates closed. And police and firefighters were in front and a few passerbys, but that was kind of it. And it was also raining, which, you know, added to the dramatic effect. And so I was asking a few shop owners around if they could tell me a bit about how they felt, what this signified, not just in terms of losing a business, but in terms, seeing that unfold, but in terms of French culture. And, over 10 people said to me, well, I'm really sorry, but I can't. And we sort of left it at that. But one lady in particular, Karine, who was the founder of a bookstore, Comme un Roman, that is literally right next door to the marché, she told me that she didn't have any words, and that some books had not burnt but melted from the heat, that the walls were black, and that she was lucky. But she was saying this with tears in her eyes, and there was one thing in particular that almost made me cry. But she said, "I'm not ready to talk about the marché in the past tense yet." And so I think this is something that's important to remember, especially as a journalist or as a radio researcher. You know, as I was biking over to the marché, I was thinking about what questions should I ask, what is the angle here, and so on. And I felt so guilty because I forgot about the reality itself, which is that the very beating heart of Paris and this patrimoine of French culture has burned down, and we're very much still in the present tense of it, and shop owners are not ready yet to reflect.
0: It is very much, obviously, a personal story when something like this happens. I'm reminded myself, kind of in Washington, D.C., there was Eastern Market, which was a similar story, was burned down, perhaps for some comfort to the people here, that has been rebuilt and is now once again a bustling market. So you can still have a future. But Chloe, just tell me a little bit more about the relevance of the market, if you could. You had been there before yourself as well, before going this morning.
6: Yes. So to give you a picture, first it was built in 1615 under King Louis XIII. And it used to be named the Petit Marché du Marais and then was renamed Marché des Enfants Rouges, or Market of the Red Kids, in honor of the orphans dressed in red in a nearby hospice. And it's a place like a normal market. You can buy fruits, vegetables, meat, and so on. But it's also become a very popular place for sitting and eating and kind of food hopping. And I didn't go that often besides when friends from abroad came to visit me, but I had discovered an amazing tagine spot there a few weeks ago called Le Traiteur Marocain. And so whether you go often or not, I think everyone knows at least one spot there that they cherish and think about, especially today. And so all of France is definitely mourning.
0: Well, absolutely. And the fact that, as you say there, it was the place that you would bring outsiders to shows kind of how special it was here in Paris. There was one person, Chloe, that you did manage to speak to on the record. We'll hear a little bit from. Introduce this if you could.
6: Yes. So I spoke to Vincent, who's been living in an apartment directly in front of the marché for the past 26 years. And he is a regular at the cafe that corners the marché, which is where I met him.
7: Now, we don't know which is the real cause of this blaze, but maybe I can make an hypothesis, because since 6 or 5 years, the Marché des Enfants Rouges had become something different than it was before. It became sort of restaurant, open-air restaurant for tourists, especially American tourists or tourists from everywhere in the world. And it was very fashionable to go there to have a lunch on Sundays or Saturdays. And for the inhabitants, it was very, very hard, because it was becoming impossible to go inside the Marché des Enfants Rouges just for buying some food or fruits or fish, etc., you know, because it was so crowded that it was very difficult to go inside. I'm not surprised, if I can say that, of this blaze, because maybe the electric installations was very old, and so I don't know. We don't know the real reason, and I think we will know that in a long time.
0: That was Vincent speaking to Chloé Nakao-Pelata just outside of the Marché Couvert. Thanks to both of them. You're listening to The Briefing on Monaco Radio. This is The Briefing on Monocle Radio. I'm Chris Chermak, and we're turning back to London now, where a new artwork has been emblazoned on the exterior of the Hayward Gallery. It's by the artist René Lévy. It was co-commissioned by the Hayward and Audemars Piguet Contemporary. And joining us now from back in our London studio at Midori House is Audrey Teichmann, Audemars Piguet Contemporary Curator and Co-Commissioner. There were a lot of C's in that, Audrey, for me to get through, but good to have you. Good afternoon, Audrey.
8: Good afternoon. Thank you, Chris, for welcoming me with a lot of C's today.
0: So tell us about how this co-commissioning collaboration came about.
8: With pleasure. So the co-commission is named September, as you mentioned, by artist René Lévy. And it's quite extraordinary because if you go to the Hayward Gallery or around the South Bank until the 15th of November, you will see true painting on the facade of the building. And it was the first time that Audemars Piguet Contemporary as a program commissioned a painter. And because it's a co-commission with an institution, we benefit from the amazing public domain, public building of the Hayward Gallery.
0: Well, absolutely. You benefit from this building, and the contrast is quite incredible, is it not? You have this brutalist structure in the Hayward suddenly emblazoned with really a splash of color. Was that the intention? I mean, what sort of brief did the artist have here?
8: It's an interesting question because we never brief an artist. The point is really to follow their lead, but also to understand how we can create the conditions for their research to be really fully understood. So because René was trained as an architect, she has a very deep understanding of what architecture is, and she was not trying to create a contrast, but really to create dialogue. And that's why I really encourage people to have a look, because when you see the material she uses, it's not linen, it's not cotton, because it wouldn't just fit in this outdoor setting. It is a type of industrial mesh that you use, for instance, for advertisement, for outdoor, you know, advertisement, even on the facade of the museums. And it's used on a way that really embraces the architecture. It answers to the very traits. And for instance, when you look at the facade where we have installed the work, you see what she calls the eye. So the eye is a very long horizontal window that is a structural and philosophical point of encounter between the indoor and the outdoor position of the building. And that's where the work is positioned, in conversation with the building itself. And René likes to talk about brutalist architecture, saying it's really an architecture that invites for the human scale.
0: Well, absolutely. And just tell me a little more about that. I understand that René is also an architect. So how did that play into this, having an artist slash architect work on this commission?
8: It's interesting because she was trained as an architect, but she really insists on the fact she's now an artist, and even more, she's a drawer. And that's what you see when you see the work itself. It's a lot of abstract traits or, you know, patterns that she does really on very spontaneous ways. So she doesn't act as an architect, but she really acts as an artist in dialogue with the architecture.
0: Now, Audrey, I understand, as you mentioned there, this was the first time you've commissioned a painter, but it is hardly your first commission at Audemars Piguet Contemporary. You've been doing this for over a decade. What sort of artworks and artists do you look for?
8: Yeah, indeed, we've been working with more than 25 artists, and there is no common thread except for the fact we really like to support artists with a very strong conceptual vision. Also, artists that are willing to push the boundaries of their practice. Also, artists we who share the values we have at Audemars Piguet, which is about experimentation, looking what it is to be looking into new questions. And this aspect of unexpected answers, you know, not having the outcome before beginning, is really something that is very important within the program. I have to say that we have a very custom-made support, so every time we work with an artist, we define the way we will work together through the way they work, through their own practice. And so far, you've had so many different commissions. And at the moment, for instance, you have Adrian Villarrojas in the Aspen Art Museum that shows a co-commission between the museum and Audemars Piguet Contemporary. So it can take really many forms.
0: many forms. Do you have any insights, Audrey, for us into what's next?
8: So what's next is always looking for an artist we want to work with and who wants to work with us because we want to get inspired. That's really one of the points of the program, is to understand how we can support something which is meaningful today, and that really transforms us.
0: Audrey Teichmann, Audemars Piguet Contemporary Curator and Co-Commissioner, thank you very much for joining us back in the London studio. This is The Briefing.

0: Well, finally, on today's show, the Paris Auto Show opens to the public today, and Europe's car makers and others will be eager to welcome them. That's because the car market here on the continent remains somewhat stalled, even since the pandemic, and the cost of making cars is rising here as well, even as new competitors from China and other places are complicating matters. Well, let's hear now from the CEO of Hyundai Europe, Xavier Martinet, who I spoke with at the Paris Auto Show yesterday. He began by discussing the South Korean car maker's own heritage in Europe.
1: The funny thing is that Hyundai has been selling cars in Europe for 50 years, and we actually built our first plant in Turkey. It's the first plant that was built by Hyundai outside of Korea. So there's a specific sentimental value to the creation of that plant in Turkey. It started as a small operation, building 50,000 units, and then it grew over time. And right now, we're selling, last year we sold 600,000 cars in Europe. We have two factories in Europe, so one in Czech Republic, one in Turkey. We have a research and development center in Germany. We have a design center in Germany. We have teams working in, let's say, up to 40 countries in Europe. So we have 2,200 dealers all over Europe. We have a strong footprint in Europe, and we build that over time. And again, that's the way you have to go to really get this connection with your local customers. And that's quite interesting. So we want to build on that. We don't have a century-old, say, a heritage like some other brands do. We have more than a few years, unlike some others. And I think it's a right setup. Interestingly,

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1: Of, say, the European heritage brands, because of this idea that you were somewhat in the middle 50 years ago in Europe. You were once the newcomers, you are now the established ones.
2: That's exactly that. So we were in their position a few decades ago, and when we started selling cars in Europe, I mean, first you had the Japanese, then you had the Koreans, now you have the Chinese coming. At the same time, what's important is really to find your position on the market. And at the end of the day, you need to really understand what customers want, what drives customers' choices, so that you can really offer them the best product and services on the market. So I guess that we're still in a conquest mode, but we're also being here for several decades. You also have this loyalty customer base that you need to maintain. And it's not a guarantee that because someone bought a Hyundai in the past, they will buy a Hyundai tomorrow. It's a challenge every day. But again, what you're seeing on the booth is today is really this strong statement from the brand that we just don't rest on our laurels. We want to grow. We want to be able to make a difference versus the others. And I think it's really what these newcomers are pushing us to do. The only way is to bring your A game. And so we're convinced customers that they should buy your product, not because of the legacy or because of heritage, but because they trust that you have the best offer on the market.
1: Talk about the EVs, because that is so much in the conversation. How do you see the development of that market? Is it something that you are relying on to grow bigger and bigger and bigger and become that focus for Hyundai and others as well, for that matter? Or is part of what you're arguing here that there should still be space for brands to be proud of what they have, because it will take time?
2: I mean, is EV market growing? Yes. Is it growing as fast as everybody thought 3 years ago? No. Let's say I have to control the controllables. I cannot control the speed of electrification. What I can control is the offer that we're proposing to our customers. And the idea is to try to offer the best EVs possible, and also the best, let's say, more conventional ICE or next generation hybrid offers that we can have. What's very interesting is you have some competitors who are offering like multi-energy platforms, so a vehicle in which you can have all kind of powertrains. The thing is, in this case, the benefit is on the car maker side, because you're limiting the investments. The issue or the drawback of that investment is that actually you're trying to build a car that does so many things at the same time, and so you cannot get the most of the platform you have. When you're a group like Hyundai Motor Group selling more than 7 million units a year, you have this capacity to invest. And so we're actually able to invest on platforms that are completely EV native. And at the end, you get a vehicle like IONIQ 3, which has the best range of its segment, which has the highest or the biggest habitability, roominess, the biggest trunk in the segment, because it's an EV native platform. So you can really get the best of the EV world. And still, for customers who don't want an EV, you keep on developing your existing platform, which is based on ICE, hybrid compliant, and you're offering the best of that world as well. So different vehicles, but try to get the best of each world. So it's two philosophies that we can actually maintain because we have this global scale. And this is where really the global scale of the group enables us to offer very concrete, I say, dedicated solutions for European and British customers. Again, let's control the controllables, let's have the right offer, and let's try to really get the most of these two worlds, because we don't know how much time it's going to take. Right now, there's supposedly an ICE ban coming in Europe in 2035. Maybe sooner in the UK, we'll see if the rules are changing. Then again, like, we see that the rules can change, and at some point of time, we have to be ready to face any scenario. And again, that's where the size of the group that we have, that we represent, is an asset for our customers.
1: Just finally, there is this, as you're mentioning, 2035 and talk, a lot of talk about European regulations. Also, just wanted to quickly ask you, because it was just in the last couple of days, this apparent deal between the European Union and China to potentially limit, have quotas for the number of hybrid EVs coming out of China. What is your reaction? Is that kind of policy helpful? Is it something that impacts you?
2: I mean, the first thing, and sorry, it sounds very much like a PR speech or prepared talking points, but we're welcoming competition. And I'm not saying it just to be nice, but it's really what fueled Hyundai's growth over the last decades. What really fueled, say, Hyundai's ambition to go from being a follower, trying to catch up with the other OEMs, the other car makers, to actually dictating some of the new trends on the market. So this competition was really like a major a driver for Hyundai, to enable Hyundai to be what it is today, which is, again, like, it's the third biggest group in the world in terms of volume size, and the second in terms of

0: operating income, which says a lot about what's been achieved in the last decades. So we welcome in competition, but obviously we want to have a fair and level playing field competition. We don't want to have some players being advantaged by some scheme. I will not go into details. And so pretty much we welcome any measure that enable us to some work, that enables the market to be proposing this level playing field. Now, to be honest, these measures are, can be partial, can be late, which means that at the end of the day, you might be gaining some time, but it doesn't, it shouldn't make you steer away from your, I say, mission, which is really to develop the best products you can for your customers.
1: Xavier Martinet, Hyundai Europe CEO, speaking to me at the Paris Auto Show yesterday. And let's head now to the floor of the show, from where I'm joined by Peter Siegel, news editor of Automotive News Europe. Peter, great to have you on the show from where I was yesterday. This is the first day, as I mentioned, of the public being able to join the auto show. What's the mood there?
2: Well, the mood among the public is certainly anticipatory. You know, I'm sure you've heard from, I don't know if Xavier mentioned it, but and you know this, of course, but there's so many new brands from China. There's so many new cars from the established European brands such as Stellantis and Renault. So there seems to be a lot of excitement so far.
1: Lots of excitement, as you mentioned, lots of new brands, lots of new cars being unveiled at the Paris Auto Show. I mean, how eager are car makers to make a good impression over there? Because frankly, the European market is struggling a bit.
2: Well, they're more eager than they have been in the past. I think sort of immediately post-COVID, the shows, you know, car shows were almost dead. And the feeling was that automakers were going to control the narrative, hold their own events, and sort of, you know, sell direct to consumers online, and everything would be wonderful. But it turns out that people still want to, you know, as we used to say, kick the tires and the old-fashioned, you know, rip off the cover, here's our new car. That seems to be back a little bit. And partially it's because, as you say, the market is not doing as well as it could be, so they have to return to sort of the tried and true sales tools.
1: So when it does come to the public, which car do you expect that they're all going to be flocking to today?
2: Well, I think it's going to be the new Citroën Deux-Chevaux, which is being reborn as an electric mini car. You know, the Deux-Chevaux was sort of the iconic French car, quirky, sort of underpowered, but very comfortable and cheap. And they sold, I think, 5 million of them over about 40 years. So when you think of France, you know, you think of the icon, you know, baguette, the beret, and of course the Deux-Chevaux. And I think that's the car that's going to make the biggest splash.
1: It is the one definitely making a splash. Our own Chloe Nacco-Pilato visited yesterday, spoke with the chief designer. It even has a picnic basket. I mean, it's such a different style of car than anything else out there.
2: It is. But it's not the only retro small EV. Renault has come out with the Twingo, which is a made-in-Europe EV for less than 20,000 euros that references the Twingo, which was sort of an iconic car from the early 90s, very sort of futuristic industrial style. And that's also got a lot of good feeling here. So there's a template for these kind of retro EVs. And you know, going to a full EV, which I think Xavier Martinet sort of alluded to, it gives you a lot of freedom. You're starting from a blank sheet of paper. You know, the engine's not where it used to be. So you can do these things. You can bring back these sort of quirky designs and update them. So.
1: Just finally, Peter, I mean, I was there yesterday standing in a hall where you had Zeekr from China opposite Mercedes. Are they all getting along, these car makers? Because so much of the talk yesterday was around who should be allowed to sell in Europe and who shouldn't.
2: Well, I think that what you'll find is that there are a lot of ties between sort of the legacy car makers and Chinese car makers. I mean, the patron of Geely Group, which owns Zeekr, Li Shufu, he owns 10% of Mercedes' shares. So, you know, Stellantis has a tie-up with Leapmotor, which is an up-and-coming Chinese company. Volkswagen has partnerships with XPeng, which is another Chinese company. Renault and Geely themselves have a tie-in. So they can't afford to be, let's just say that they have to say the right things in public. And of course, in private, they're collaborating, but yes, I think there's a mutual respect. I think as kind of also, again, just to refer to what Xavier Martinet said, we've been there as Hyundai, you know, we were there, we were the newcomers. We had to fight for every point of market share. So does respect what the Chinese are doing. The through line from all the European companies is we want a level playing field. They want regulations that, you know, force the Chinese to compete on the same cost basis, using European suppliers, build in Europe, sell, you know, if you're going to sell in Europe, build in Europe, don't undercut us too much on price. We know they have an advantage. And that's sort of the undercurrent of the show right now, at least from a industry perspective, is trying to get these regulations put in place. The Industrial Accelerator Act, which would offer made in Europe guidelines, but also the automotive package, which would give maybe a break on emissions, so Europe has a chance to catch up on EVs, things like that.
1: Peter Siegel of Automotive News Europe at the Paris Auto Show. Thank you very much for joining us from there. That's all the time we have for this edition of The Briefing. It was produced by Angelica Jobson and Chloe Nakao-Pilada. Our researcher was Cecilia Blotto, and our studio manager was Steph Chungu back in London. The Briefing is back tomorrow at the same time from Midori House. I'm Chris Termack. Goodbye, and thanks for listening.

0: 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From Midori Housing, London, this is The Stack, 30 minutes of print industry analysis, and I am Fernando Augusto Pacheco. 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
4: 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Still with you is Chris Chermak in Paris. Hope you just enjoyed the briefing from here. If you missed it, well, you can always check back on our website or wherever you get your podcasts. And please do tune in. The Monocle Daily will be coming from Paris as well later on this evening. 1900 in Paris, 1800 back in London. Music, though, for the rest of this hour, starting off with Julieta Venegas. Estas

0: You are listening to Monocle Radio in association with Chanel Watches. 7 times stronger than steel, the J12 ceramic is unmatched in its resistance to abrasions over time. Yet its greatest strength lies in its softness. Polished with diamond powder, it feels as smooth as silk against the skin. Combined with the Caliber 12.1 manufacture movement, the exceptional material embodies all the expertise and cutting-edge technology of Chanel watchmaking. An invincible softness that becomes one with whomever wears it. Chanel Watches, official timekeeper of Monocle Radio.
1: It is 2100 in Tokyo, 1400 here in Paris, 1300 in London, and 8 a.m. in New York City. That's the time on Monocle Radio, brought to you by Chanel Watches.

Coming to you from Studio 5 at 16 Rue Bachaumont in Paris, I'm Chris Chermak with you on Monaco Radio for the next few hours. We've just heard the briefing from Paris. Do check it out on our website or wherever you get your podcasts. We'll have Leon Bridges on the latest episode of Monaco Meets in just a moment. Later on, we've also got Tourist Tall Stories, and we'll be back right here in Paris for the Monaco Daily, coming to you live at 1800 London 1900 here in Paris. That is all up ahead, plus our favorite music. But first, here are the day's main news headlines.

Ukraine has accused Russia of attacking its energy infrastructure despite Donald Trump's announcement of a ceasefire covering energy facilities. President Volodymyr Zelensky says at least six sites were targeted, while Moscow has rejected a short-term truce. Police in India have detained leaders of the youth-led cockroach movement during a banned protest in New Delhi. The group is demanding the resignation of the chief election commissioner after more than 130 million names were removed from voter lists. The International Monetary Fund has warned that an AI market crash, rising debt, and war in the Middle East threatens the global economy. Despite these risks, it raised its global growth forecast for this year to 3.1%. A Japanese mattress company has held a competitive sleeping contest in Tokyo, judging participants on how quickly and deeply they fell asleep. The winner received more than 2 million yen in a country with some of the shortest average sleeping hours in the developed world. I'm Chris Chermak, and that's the news on Monocle Radio.

0: Well, since we are here in Paris, let's take a look at some of the headlines from Le Monde for you before we continue. After a ban of one stun grenade, French police are continuing to use a different model. That is the main story. It's a video investigation looking at the Interior Ministry, which suspended the use of the EF Sun stun grenade after a 15-year-old high school student lost his hand on the 5th of October. But a different stun grenade, the GL-304, was used a day later at Place de la Bastille, lightly injuring two people. Also, why Ceuta and Melilla will remain a point of contention between Spain and Morocco, a look at the dispute there. In addition, with the protests still going on in France, Greta Thunberg has joined the French students with a new day of nationwide protests. Le Monde is looking at that. It's also looking at Donald Trump's plan to import Russian diesel as Ukraine's expense sparks a controversy in Washington. Lawmakers in D.C., including Republicans, are criticizing the president's approach to Russian oil imports. Le Monde also has a story, of course, about what it says is a disastrous day for French supermarkets yesterday after a massive cyber attack that targeted refrigeration systems. This was such a bizarre story from yesterday. Freezers and cold storage rooms at several hundred stores overheated overnight from the 11th of October to the 12th. It caused tons of merchandising losses. The vulnerability was linked to a software made by the Danish company Danfoss. It's been identified, and France's cybercrime office has opened an investigation. There is also a story, as we heard on the briefing as well, about the market that burned down in Paris also at the same time as that. Quite the incredible coincidence of stories coming out of Paris. There will be more from Paris later on this evening. We'll have the Monaco Daily from right here at Studio 5 on 16 Rue Bachaumont. My guests will be Alexander Kushner and Florence Biederman. So do stay tuned for that. But for now, here on Monaco Radio, let's join Monaco Meets.
1: Hello, I'm Fernando Augusto Pacheco, and today Monaco meets singer-songwriter Leon Bridges to talk about his new album, Happiness Anytime. Let's have a listen.

0: Leon Bridges, welcome to Monocle Radio, to Monocle Meets, to talk about your new album, Happiness Anytime, which is fantastic. I'm a big fan, so, you know, I would say this anyway, but listen, what was your state of mind when doing this album? Because there's something quite optimistic about it, right?
1: Yeah, I was honestly just in a place of just self-love and just in peace, you know. I think it was like, for me, just one of the most liberating and easiest experience of creating music. And man, just so great to link with Josh and Lydia from Jungle. I felt there was just so much chemistry there.
0: How was it to work with Dan? Was it the first time you worked with Dan, right? Or how did you meet Dan?
1: Yeah, it was the first time. I actually met Jay Lloyd at a festival in Copenhagen. And I was always a massive fan of their music, but I never thought that we would actually make music together. But the process was great. You know, Jay Lloyd, he really, you know, he kind of engineered everything, and Lydia, you know, contributed her amazing vocals. I feel like her vocals really carry a lot of these songs, but it was a very collaborative, just writing process.
0: This album, I think, it's almost made so you can dance the whole time. I think there's something about movement. There's a fluidity to it. And, you know, I love it. If I may say, you know, talk about a few songs here and there, but I love Light the Way, which, you know, it's a fantastic track. I wonder, what can you tell us about that? Because I think it's your most danceable album in many ways, right?
1: Yeah, it is. It is. And that was my goal. You know, I was reflecting on, yeah, just my purpose in this landscape of an industry. And, you know, for me, you know, it's just all about being a light, you know, and, you know, and it's putting out that positivity. But, you know, a lot of my songs that I write are kind of like very slow and like ballady. And, you know, I was just thinking, like, I want to be able to like make music that compels me to dance and my fans. And so, you know, it was a lot of exploring until we kind of found that vibe. But yeah, there's definitely nuances of just my time and even going to Brazil and kind of picking up some of those sounds.
0: As a Brazilian, I have to say, there is kind of a Brazilian South American touch. It reminds me sometimes of, you know, Jorge Ben. You know, it was that a big influence on the album for you?
1: Man, you know, when I write, you know, it's just like a lot of that like kind of lives in the subconscious. You know, it's like as an artist, like you soak up so many different sounds and influences, and sometimes like they work their way into the songs without even knowing. But we actually did in the beginning of this process, like would start to reference different artists, and George Ben has always resonated with me. You know, I feel like in another life, you know, I would be making that kind of music, and it really, I feel like it's really conducive to getting people to move.
0: And, you know, let's talk about some of the songs. I mean, one of my favorites is All Day, All Night, but I know it's a bit of a difficult question, but is there a favorite song for you in the album? And also, sorry, two questions in one, because I know you're releasing the album like in three different stages. Was there a specific reason for that? Because it's like three mini albums. Of course, there will be the full album, which is out very soon. But was there, why did you do that? Releasing every four songs, was there a specific reason?
1: Yeah, I wanted to take a different approach, you know, for how people consume the music. I feel like we all have sort of attention spans these days. And I think the intention was to kind of invite people into the world of Happiness Anytime with multiple songs, as opposed to doing one and then releasing the album. It's crazy. This is the first album I had where, you know, I felt like there was an overwhelming amount of just good songs on the album, and like kind of hard to choose a favorite. But I think Tears of Joy might be my favorite song, you know, of just like, man, just a celebration of my longevity in the music industry.
0: Are you planning? Is there anything kind of in the background? Because we need a tour, and who knows, maybe Jorge Ben on stage with you.
1: Oh, that would be incredible. I am. I'll actually, I should be back that way next year. And I've been having an awesome time just really building this live show. I enlisted my good friend, Adrian Casada from the Black Pumas. And he's been kind of putting all this together, but we started this thing of just like, he printed the songs on the instrumentals on vinyl And we've been rolling around with like background singers and a horn section, just a more efficient way of touring. But I'm looking forward to seeing how all that evolves.
0: I think it's very beautiful. I was reading the press release of the album. I think there's maybe a quote from you saying, "My role is to be light." Do you think, you know, especially, I mean, the world has been a bit of a difficult few years. Do you think there's a role for music, especially now? Do you think maybe that's one of the reasons why this album is actually, it's pure sunshine. It's about moving. It's something quite beautiful. I think it's an album that will touch many people's hearts.
1: Absolutely. It's like everywhere around us, you know, there's so many things that are just disheartening, you know. And you know, when I was in my 20s, you know, I had an encounter with God, you know, and I chose to walk in the light, you know, and that's just all about, you know, just having integrity in my music. And I think the vibe for this album is it's all about togetherness. You know, I think with humanity, we have more in common than we like to admit or realize. And yeah, and it's all about loving yourself and loving the people around you.
0: Well, and the beautiful music, you know, finally, I just want to ask, because I think Fela Kuti was actually a major influence in that album as well. I have a feeling you've always been a fan, but I think for this particular album as well, right?
1: Oh yeah, indeed. And you know, it's kind of a full circle thing, you know, because like Fela, he was influenced by, you know, James Brown and, you know, American soul music. And so it's cool to kind of turn the tables and like and pay homage, you know, to that sound. And it's like when you look at the landscape of music, it's just like, dang, nobody's really doing this. And so, you know, I tried to really pay homage to that, but still, you know, keep it, yeah, the essence of like what people love about me the most.
0: Listen, Leon, I am a big fan. What a pleasure. You're not only a great musician, but I have to say you're a sharp dresser as well. I love your style. I think that's also quite important to you as well. I think I love, love, love the way you dress as well.
1: Thank you.
0: Thank you so much for the conversation, and I cannot wait to see you live. Hope you come to London and then to São Paulo in Brazil as well.
1: Absolutely. Thank you.
0: Thank you, Leon. His album Happiness Anytime is out now. I'm Fernando Augusto Pacheco, and this is Monaco Meets. 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

0: Carly Rae Jepsen there with a Monaco Radio classic that was Julien. Before that, we had Cannons and Carousel. Lots of songs for you to enjoy there. We'll have a few more after break.
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0: 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Chris Termack still with you from Paris. Next up, Italy's Sam Rufio.

0: Aaron Fraser there, out of Baltimore, Maryland, taking us to 1400 in London, 1500 here in Paris. Tall Stories is next.
1: You're listening to Monocle Radio in association with Chanel Watches. The strength of the Calibre 12.1 manufacture movement lies in its uncompromising robustness. Yet it is the infinite smoothness with which it delivers the seconds that guarantees the J12's flawless chronometric precision. Visible behind is a perfectly circular oscillating weight and 191 meticulously assembled components, reflecting the prowess of the Calibre 12.1. The embodiment of Chanel's watchmaking excellence with understated strength. Chanel Watches, official timekeeper of Monocle Radio.
0: It is 2000 in Jakarta, 1500 here in Paris, 1400 in London, and 9 a.m. in Toronto. That's the time on Monocle Radio, brought to you by Chanel Watches.

coming to you from Studio 5 at 16 Rue Bachaumont in Paris. I'm Chris Chermak with you here on Monaco Radio for another couple of hours. This hour, we'll have the latest episode of Tall Stories. After that, we'll join Fernando Augusto Pacheco on the stack. He'll be speaking with the chief creative officer of Gagosian. Later on, we'll also have the entrepreneurs. We'll have the premiere of Monaco on Design coming up at 2000 London time. And we will have the Monaco Daily just before that, 1800 London, 1900 here in Paris. We will be coming to you from our Paris studio. Alexander Kushner and Florence Biederman will be my guests for that. That is all up ahead. Let's a closer look at some of the stories we're following today. And first, the headlines. Ukraine has accused Russia of attacking its energy infrastructure despite Donald Trump's announcement of a ceasefire covering energy facilities. President Volodymyr Zelensky says at least six sites were targeted, while Moscow has rejected a short-term truce. Police in India have detained leaders of the youth-led cockroach movement during a banned protest in New Delhi. The group is demanding the resignation of the chief election commissioner after more than 130 million names were removed from voter lists. The International Monetary Fund has warned that an AI market crash, rising debt, and war in the Middle East threatens the global economy. Despite these risks, it raised its global growth forecast for this year to 3.1%. A Japanese mattress company has held a competitive sleeping contest in Tokyo, judging participants on how quickly and deeply they fell asleep. The winner received more than 2 million yen in a country with some of the shortest average sleeping hours in the developed world. I'm Chris Chermak, and that's the news on Monaco Radio.

0: A few more headlines now from the Wall Street Journal. They do have a live blog running as banking earnings are coming in. Goldman profits have jumped with client activity slowing at JP Morgan. Also from them, a story about the midterm elections in the United States. I went home to South Carolina to ask young voters about Trump and the economy. The Wall Street Journal reporter Josh Dawsey was visiting his own college town where the University of South Carolina is booming, but students are worried about their futures. Also, Donald Trump says he's considering whether to fire Kimberly Guilfoyle. The president said he's not happy with his envoy to Greece. That's following Wall Street Journal reporting that she asked a donor to help cover her personal expenses. Also, another exclusive around the midterms, Ken Paxton from Texas partied in Dubai with fugitives ahead of his high-stakes Texas Senate race. President Trump backed the scandal-plagued Paxton in one of the riskier bets of the midterms. Texas is very conservative, but there are questions of whether Ken Paxton could lose. And also, China's weakening economy creating a lost generation. Young people watching their bright futures disappear as the country's job losses pile up and the milestones of adulthood slip further away. One final story. San Francisco created a car-free oasis by the sea, and it is driving locals mad. Cyclists, families, and a tech CEO love the park that was made by closing a highway. Neighbors whose streets became detours are fighting to bring back vehicles. Now that's something you have to read on the Wall Street Journal's website. You can also sign up to our daily newsletter that is the Monocle Minute. Head over to monocle.com/minute. For now though, here on Monocle Radio, it is time for this week's edition of Tall Stories.
1: On the island of Saaremaa off the west coast of Estonia, there exists a remarkably unique example of 1980s Soviet design. The fact that a woman was behind the design isn't only a rare feature, it also displays an experimental form that counters the typical grey box objects that you might expect from the era. You're listening to Tall Stories, a Monocle production brought to you by the team behind The Urbanist. I'm Andrew Tuck. In this episode, Petri Butsov tells us the history of what is now the Sare Kek Museum.
2: Architecture, like many other forms of creative expression, was strictly controlled by the Soviet state apparatus. In terms of public buildings, this resulted in the uniform concrete panel housing blocks and administrative centers that still characterize suburban cityscapes across many parts of the former Soviet bloc. How is it possible, one wonders, that the Sare Kek building on the Estonian island of Saaremaa, completed in 1982 when the country was still under Soviet rule, bears a striking resemblance to the works of Le Corbusier and the Bauhaus movement with its bold geometric forms and asymmetrical profile? The answer lies in a fiscal loophole within the Soviet collective farming that allowed agricultural cooperatives, or kolkhozes, to operate outside the main state apparatus. The cooperatives were allowed to generate significant wealth through farming and food production. Their central offices, or keks in Estonian, became manifestations of this independent wealth, often featuring landmark architecture that set them apart from the rest of the Soviet-built environment. In Estonia, the collective farms even had their own design institute called Eke Project, where young graduates from the state architecture school could express their creativity. Young architects like Marika Loeke, who designed the Sare Kek, experimented with new forms of expression, and their creations still stand today in places like Saaremaa, Pärnu, and Rapla, not as reminders of Soviet occupation, but as forms of subtle architectural subversion. When it was completed in 1982, the 4,000 square meter Sare Kek became the hub of local social life. It contained not only the administrative offices of the cooperative, but also a restaurant, a bar, an event space, and other leisure facilities. The exterior of the building is characterized by a mix of rectangular and organic round shapes, large windows and whitewashed walls, while the interior is dominated by a large central hall, soaring skylight windows and cantilevered walkways. Older residents of the community recall spending much of their free time in the building, participating in various clubs and learning skills like knitting. Upon its completion, its occupants were blissfully unaware that the system that spawned the building would, in less than a decade, collapse. With the fall of the Soviet Union in 1991, the collective farm model was disbanded. In the decades that followed, the Sarekek building stood abandoned and eventually fell into disrepair. Condition had deteriorated to the point where it faced demolition to make space for new commercial development. But then the Estonian National Heritage Board stepped in and placed the late modernist building under state protection as a cultural monument. Its current custodian, Helle Susi, stepped in and embarked on an extensive restoration project. In May of this year, the Estonian Association of Architects awarded Sarekek's current owner the annual service medal for her efforts in preserving and revitalizing this landmark of late Soviet Estonian architecture. Today, Sarekek operates as a popular venue for concerts and events and houses a museum of communist Estonia, where original artifacts document daily life under Soviet rule. The star exhibit of that museum is the building itself, which stands as proof that architecture at its best can unite a community, transforming a symbol of an oppressive system into a lasting symbol of hope and national pride.
3: Tall Stories is a Monocle production from the team behind The Urbanist. And this episode, well, it was written by Petri Burtsov and produced and edited by David Stevens. 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I'm Andrew Tuck. Goodbye, and thank you for listening, City Lovers.
0: That was Tall Stories. Thanks very much to Andrew and the team. For more about the cities we live in, you can tune into a brand new episode of The Urbanist coming up in just a couple of days on Thursday at 2000 London time, 2100 here in Paris. I'll be having another look at the day's top stories at the top of the hour. This is Chris Chermak at Studio 5 in Paris, but let's enjoy some music here on Monocle Radio.
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0: way it goes. My therapist told me that I should tell you the truth, and you're still angry. So sometimes I feel like I still should have lied. I tell you the truth because I care, but I also lie to you because I care. But if I tell you the truth, I guess I can sleep better at night. But then it looks like I don't care because I'm telling you the truth. I mean, I guess I'm just not a... Everybody hates when they get to that part when they realize that I don't want to tell you I don't care, but if it seems like I don't care, it doesn't mean I don't care. It just looks like I don't care. Because my emotions have been sanded off. I live in LA, sweetie. What do you expect?
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1: The Monocle Daily wraps up the day in Europe every weekday at 1800 London time. 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
0: 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Next up, the collaboration that is João Silva and Clea Vincent. It's Viens Danser.

0: Rachel Chinnariri there from right here in the UK, one song away from crying. Taking us to 1500 in London, 1600 here in Paris. The Stack is next.
1: You're listening to Monocle Radio in association with Chanel Watches. Inspired by racing yachts, the J12 reconnects with its original inspiration and its original world, water. Both immensely soothing and peaceful, yet capable of unlimited strength. It is this breadth, balance, and singularity that define the intrinsic values of the first unisex sports watch by Chanel. A sensory icon designed to transcend horizons that has shaped the world of watchmaking for more than a quarter of a century. Chanel Watches, official timekeeper of Monocle Radio.
0: It is 2200 in Manila, 1600 here in Paris, 1500 in Lisbon, and 10 a.m. in Montreal. That's the time on Monocle Radio, brought to you by Chanel Watches. Coming to you from Studio 5 at 16 Rue Bachemont in Paris, I'm Chris Chermak with you on Monocle Radio for just one more hour. We'll be hearing from Fernando Augusto Pacheco in a short moment. He'll be featuring a new title on Asian literature and art, The Eastern Observer, that is on the Stack. Later on, we've also got the premiere of this week's edition of Monocle on Design, and we've got the Monocle Daily coming to you from live from right here in Paris, that is at 1800 London time and 1900 here in Paris. That is all still coming up, plus a closer look at some of the day's top stories. But first, here are the day's main news headlines.

Ukraine has accused Russia of attacking its energy infrastructure despite Donald Trump's announcement of a ceasefire covering energy facilities. President Volodymyr Zelensky says at least six sites were targeted, while Moscow has rejected a short-term truce. Police in India have detained leaders of the youth-led cockroach movement during a banned protest in New Delhi. The group is demanding the resignation of the chief election commissioner after more than 130 million names were removed from voter lists. The International Monetary Fund has warned that an AI market crash, rising debt, and war in the Middle East threatens the global economy. Despite these risks, it raised its global growth forecast for this year to 3.1%. A Japanese mattress company has held a competitive sleeping contest in Tokyo, judging participants on how quickly and deeply they fell asleep. The winner received more than 2 million yen in a country with some of the shortest average sleeping hours in the developed world. I'm Chris Chermak, and that's the news on Monocle Radio.

0: Well, now, earlier today on The Briefing, the Paris Auto Show opens to the public today, and Europe's car makers are eager to welcome them. Europe's car market remains stalled after all, and the cost of making cars here is rising as well, even as new competitors from China are complicating matters. Earlier on The Briefing, we heard from the CEO of Hyundai Europe, Xavier Martinet, who I spoke with at the Paris Auto Show yesterday. He began by discussing the South Korean car maker's own heritage in Europe.
1: The funny thing is that Hyundai has been selling cars in Europe for 50 years, and we actually built our first plant in Turkey. It's the first plant that was built by Hyundai outside of Korea. So there's a specific sentimental value to the creation of that plant in Turkey. It started as a small operation, building 50,000 units, and then it grew over time. And right now, we're selling, last year we sold 600,000 cars in Europe. We have two factories in Europe, so one in Czech Republic, one in Turkey. We have a research and development center in Germany. We have a design center in Germany. We have teams working in, let's say, up to 40 countries in Europe. So we have 2,200 dealers all over Europe. We have a strong footprint in Europe, and we build that over time. And again, that's the way you have to go to really get this connection with your local customers. And that's quite interesting. So we want to build on that. We don't have a century-old, say, a heritage like some other brands do. We have more than a few years, unlike some others. And I think it's the right setup. Interestingly, Europe, you know, is one continent, but it's not one market with one single expectation. There's a lot of differences in Europe, so it's also quite important for us to be to have a strong footprint in Europe, being able to capture, say, customer requests like in Norway, where you have 95-97% EVs, in Italy, where it's 7%. How do you answer to all these different customers all over Europe? I think it's a quite nice challenge, but I think we've done a pretty good job so far. The objective with all these newcomers coming is, how do you bring the next stage? How do you differentiate yourself versus the others in the next few years? And that's a nice challenge.
0: Does Hyundai perhaps have a different understanding of these new challengers than some of, say, the European heritage brands, because of this idea that you were somewhat in the middle 50 years ago in Europe? You were once the newcomers, you are now the established ones.
1: That's exactly that. So we were in their position a few decades ago, and when we started selling cars in Europe, I mean, first you had the Japanese, then you had the Koreans, now you have the Chinese coming. At the same time, what's important is really to find your position on the market, and at the end of the day, you need to really understand what customers want, what drives customers' choices, so that you can really offer them the best product and services on the market. So I guess that we're still in a conquest mode, but we're also being here for several decades. You also have this loyalty loyal customer base that you need to maintain, and it's not a guarantee that because someone bought a Hyundai in the past, they will buy a Hyundai tomorrow. It's a challenge every day. But again, what you're seeing on the booth is today is really this strong statement from the brand that we just don't rest on our laurels. We want to grow. We want to be able to make a difference versus the others. And I think it's really what these newcomers are pushing us to do. The only way is to bring your A game. And so we're convinced customers that they should buy your product, not because of the legacy or because of heritage, but because they trust that you have the best offer on the market.
0: Talk about the EVs, because that is so much in the conversation. How do you see the development of that market? Is it something that you are relying on to grow bigger and bigger and bigger and become that focus for Hyundai and others as well, for that matter? Or is part of what you're arguing here that there should still be space for brands to be proud of what they have, because it will take time?
1: I mean, is EV market growing? Yes. Is it growing as fast as everybody thought 3 years ago? No. Let's say I have to control the controllables. I cannot control the speed of electrification. What I can control is the offer that we're proposing to our customers. And the idea is to try to offer the best EVs possible, and also the best, let's say, more conventional ICE or next generation hybrid offers that we can have. What's very interesting is you have some competitors who are offering like multi-energy platforms, so a vehicle in which you can have all kind of powertrains. The thing is, in this case, the benefit is on the car maker side, because you're limiting the investments. The issue or the drawback of that investment is that actually you're trying to build a car that does so many things at the same time, and so you cannot get the most of the platform you have. When you're a group like Hyundai Motor Group selling more than 7 million units a year, you have this capacity to invest. And so we're actually able to invest on platforms that are completely EV native. And at the end, you get a vehicle like IONIQ 3, which has the best range of its segment, which has the highest or the biggest habitability, roominess, the biggest trunk in the segment, because it's an EV native platform. So you can really get the best of the EV world. And still, for customers who don't want an EV, you keep on developing your existing platform, which is based on ICE, hybrid compliant, and you're offering the best of that world as well. So different vehicles, but try to get the best of each world. So it's two philosophies that we can actually maintain because we have this global scale. And this is where really the global scale of the group enables us to offer very concrete, I say, dedicated solutions for European and British customers. Again, let's control the controllables, let's have the right offer, and let's try to really get the most of these two worlds, because we don't know how much time it's going to take. Right now, there's supposedly an ICE ban coming in Europe in 2035. Maybe sooner in the UK, we'll see if the rules are changing. Then again, like, we see that the rules can change, and at some point of time, we have to be ready to face any scenario. And again, that's where the size of the group that we have, that we represent, is an asset for our customers.
0: Just finally, there is this, as you're mentioning, 2035 and talk, a lot of talk about European regulations. Also, just wanted to quickly ask you, because it was just in the last couple of days, this apparent deal between the European Union and China to potentially limit, have quotas for the number of hybrid EVs coming out of China. What is your reaction? Is that kind of policy helpful? Is it something that impacts you?
1: I mean, the first thing, and sorry, it sounds very much like a PR speech or prepared talking points, but we're welcoming competition. And I'm not saying it just to be nice, but it's really what fueled Hyundai's growth over the last decades. What really fueled, say, Hyundai's ambition to go from being a follower, trying to catch up with the other OEMs, the other car makers, to actually dictating some of the new trends on the market. So this competition was really like a major a driver for Hyundai, to enable Hyundai to be what it is today, which is, again, like, it's the third biggest group in the world in terms of volume size and the second in terms of operating income, which says a lot about what's been achieved in the last decades. So we welcome in competition, but obviously want to have a fair and level playing field competition. We don't want to have some players being advantaged by some scheme. I will not go into details. And so pretty much we welcome any measure that enable us to some work, that enables the market to be proposing this level playing field. Now, to be honest, these measures can be partial, can be late, which means that at the end of the day, you might be gaining some time, but it doesn't, shouldn't make you steer away from your, I say, mission, which is really to develop the best products you can for your customers.
0: Peter Siegel, news editor of Automotive News Europe, speaking to us from the Paris Auto Show. We also heard from the Hyundai Europe CEO, Xavier Martinet. That was on The Briefing earlier today. Check back on our website or wherever you get your podcasts for the entire episode. Do also stay tuned for the Monocle Daily, which will come to you from Paris at 1900 Paris time, 1800 back in London. We will enjoy some music a little later on this hour, but first, let's turn to the world of print. It is time for The Stack.
2: Hello and welcome to The Stack. I'm still in Brazil, and this time I speak to journalism icon in the country, Joyce Pascovitch. We also feature a new bilingual journal of literature and art from Japan and Asia, and we celebrate 40 years of Gagosian publishing. Enjoy the show.

0: This is The Stack, 30 minutes of print industry analysis, and I am Fernando Augusto Pacheco. As I'm still in Brazil covering the elections for Monocle, of course, I had to speak with some of the leading media figures in the country. So it was a pleasure to pay a visit to Joyce Pascovitch, a journalism icon in the country, from her columns at Folha de São Paulo to her former website, Glamourama. Pascovitch is always innovating and now has a popular YouTube channel and a delightful newsletter called Caixa Postal. We discuss the pleasures of a newsletter and her latest career moves.
1: First of all, to have a newsletter, it was a dream for me, even when I was at Glamourama. Before everything, and nobody around me wanted to do it. I had an investor because I had already sold my business, and they didn't want to have a newsletter. So when I decided to quit, and I could quit after 3 years of having sold, I stayed about 2 months without doing anything. But I didn't want, a sabbatic time. I didn't want that. I don't believe in that. I want a sabbatic life. So I decided I could have a newsletter at that point because I thought that I would not need such a high investment. It's very funny because it's such a success in Brazil, in São Paulo mainly, the newsletter, and then I try to understand what's happening. Still, 3 years from now, I began. And I think that now I am really myself. So I write about what I believe, what I feel. I'm very natural and very human. It's my truth that is there. And I'm not afraid of being fragile. I'm not afraid of anything at this point of my life. I'm 72. So it's a very good time now because I can do what I'm enjoying so much as a work. And I'm not afraid of anything. And people are enjoying.
0: Because they see how personal it is, you know, and they know it's you writing, it's you curating what's going to be there. It doesn't feel robotic, you know, if you know what I mean, right?
1: Not at all.
0: Let's talk about the YouTube channel, because one thing that I'm impressed about you, you did broadcast, you did print, you did digital, you do so many media forms. You really move along with the times. Was that a first for you to do something like that on YouTube, for example?
1: It's very interesting because all these interviews, they happen here, in this sofa. They make me very emotional. It's something that I'm enjoying very much because I always talk with people that are very interesting and with people that I have something to learn with them. I love to study, to learn. I'm very curious about people. Many times I'm very moved for many days after interviewing somebody for YouTube. It's something that I enjoy, that I am interested in. And it's like now I don't have a job. It may seem a little bit, tacky, but it's not a job. I enjoy my life. I have a sabbatic life.
2: Yeah. That's what we should all aim for.
1: Yes, but it's difficult to get there. Yes. It's not easy. It's a long way. And you have to be, I think, very ethic the whole time, very sincere during your whole life and do good things and have good thoughts to arrive at this place.
0: How do you prepare for an interview? I'm curious because you're so experienced. Do you kind of do your homework the day before? Is it organic? I'm curious. I think I know the answer, but let's see.
1: It's very funny because one of the guys who works with me, he's called Jack. And he's very elegant. He's very intelligent, very cultivated. And he always sends me profile of the person that I'm going to interview and a lot of questions. And sometimes I have no time to read. And yesterday, we had an interview, and I said, Jack, please tell me what you wrote. It was with Marcelo Dantas, a curator, very interesting. And in the end, I said, sorry, I didn't ask anything that was on the list.
2: But that's how you find out more about the person sometimes,
1: because
2: right?
1: Because I am very curious. Mm-hmm. And my curiosity is not really the same as the guy who works with me. He's very curious too. Mm-hmm. But my curiosity goes in another way. Sometimes we match, but sometimes we don't. So I keep asking because I'm curious and I want to know that things. And I want to mix them with my experiences. So it's a very personal thing, as you know.
2: Joyce, what's your relationship with print these days? Because I know time to time, for example, I remember an interview we did with Carl Haymond, and I thought it was so great, the interview, that I think I even messaged you after. But is there something that still interests? Because I look around your flat, a lot of books, a lot of magazines, newspapers as well. So what's your relationship with print today?
1: Ah, with print?
2: Yes.
1: So I still like very much monthly magazines, mm-hmm. because I think they have something to tell me. Mm-hmm. And I have something to enjoy from them and to learn and to take time during the month. Not at that moment, because if you have a print thing of that moment, in our days, you get bypassed. Even weekly magazines, I don't believe in them anymore. But I do believe in monthly beautiful magazines with a special care with the print, with the photos, with the edition, with everything, the special care with the detail. I think each time more, I'm interested in details and rituals.
2: What are you reading at the moment?
1: Books.
2: Books and magazines, whatever. What's your media diet?
1: Yes. So, in these days, I have to agree, magazines, some of them, I get in touch through newsletters or even daily information that I subscribe to monthly magazines.
2: Joyce, coming back to the newsletter and your other projects, we have to talk about the business model because you have good partners as well, if you read it. So it's not just you doing as a passion project. You know, there's clearly a business side to it,
1: yes.
2: because people know your name.
1: Yeah.
2: You're very respected. So tell us about that side and how feasible it is, your business model.
1: I always think that if I do some kind of work, I must be paid for that. So everything that I do that we were talking about, I earn money for that. That's in me. I'm a businesswoman as well as I'm a writer, I'm a journalist, and I'm a creator. My newsletter has less, in this moment, less sponsors than I would like. I need one more sponsor. I have a Guatemi Fashion Mall, but I need something stronger to get me more comfortable, to work better, mm-hmm. and not to have to run after. But I'm getting there. YouTube, I don't earn money. I'm investing money because I have to pay the team. I don't have enough audience, so I would get a lot of money. I get money from them, but still not that much that I think I would appreciate. But on the other hand, I have two other business, not business, but partnerships. Again, with Guatemi and with Vivo.
2: Mobile company,
1: yes. Where I do interviews, live interviews. They are not even online, only live interviews in a special, very charming house they have in Jardins. Mm-hmm. I invite 40 people, and I invite the person who will be interviewed, always very, with a lot of things to share, very interesting people, doctors, architects, fashion people, psychiatrists, writers, you name it. That is a very special thing. Sometimes I write for their magazine. They have one magazine called Velvet, monthly. Vivo has created by their CEO, and he's a very good curator.
2: I need to check out this magazine.
1: Yes, you have to. It's monthly too. And for Iguatemi, I make videos for their channel called Somos Conversa. Mm. We are conversation. Other kind of interviews that are more fashion and behavior-oriented. So this pay me out of the newsletter and out of YouTube so I can maintain. The newsletter is maintained anyway, but I don't earn money with the newsletter. But all this combination has a special appeal. even to sponsors for the publicity market. So I think that runs well.
0: Thank you very much, Joyce. Do follow her on Instagram, Joyce Paskovic. Time to feature a new magazine now, The Eastern Observer, published by Mokusei Publishers. It's a new bilingual journal of literature and art from Japan and Asia. Dedicated to contemporary artistic practice in Japan and across Asia, the inaugural issue is available through bookstores nationwide, as well as the Mokusei Publishers website. It was a pleasure to speak with the man behind it, Kyu Fujishiro, editor, publisher, and managing director from Mokusei Publishers.
3: During COVID, I wanted to focus on making books, not magazines, books. So, you know, I started my own company called Mokusei Publishers, which is based in Kyoto. And then we made 5 to 10 books in 5-6 years. And then again, my passion is back on magazines now. So I started to make the Like the Wind running culture magazine with a team in London, led by Simon Freeman. He's a very lovely guy. And then, you know, to talk about cultural things, I started Eastern Observer this year. So, yeah, that's what it is now.
4: So you're back to your passion to magazines as
3: well. Magazines,
4: yeah. And one thing I noticed about you, even looking at the Japanese version for Like the Wind and the Eastern Observer as well, you like different paper stocks. You know? You like the element of surprise, right? I think that's always exciting in a way.
3: Yeah. So for Eastern Observer, we use 4 or 5 different papers, depending on the story. So for poetry, we use more like book-like paper. And for the photography pages, we use more glossy ones.
4: I think that's a nice idea. And one thing I like, of course, this is a magazine that is about literature, it's about contemporary art as well.
3: Yeah.
4: And it's from Japan, but it is bilingual, which I think is quite exciting because, you know, so then people outside Japan can also read it, right?
3: Yeah. So historically, we have the, for example, we Japanese reading the Western cultural magazines like the New Yorker or the Monocle or something like that. But at the same time, we do have artists and, you know, novelists or many people in Japan or in Asia making fantastic works. And then, you know, why not publishing it in English and Japanese to the audience in the world? So that's why we started Eastern Observer. So I think this is kind of, you know, cultural exchange between, you know, Western world and Japan or Asia. English is a kind of, you know, common language for most of the people now. So we decided to publish this magazine in English and in Japanese.
4: Well, and I'm very glad you did, because the eyes of the world, especially when you talk about culture, design, art, literature, are very much on Japan. So it's interesting that someone there is actually doing content in English instead of the opposite in a way, right?
3: Yeah. So hopefully we could add some more languages like Chinese or Korean or maybe Indonesian, because we are going to Southeast Asia and East Asia as well with this magazine. So yeah, we just started with the English and Japanese, but hopefully we could make some different language edition as well.
4: For the first issue, give us an idea of the content, what people can expect to read in this title.
3: Yeah, so we were trying to cover as many genres as possible, starting from the film, fashion, architecture, and also we go to see the many novelists and poets in Japan as well. So when we talk about art, it's a multiple format actually. So yeah, we just started the, you know, 12, 13 people, artists or filmmakers, but we are eventually expanding the genre of the stories, hopefully, for next issue.
4: And there will be, I saw that the next issue is coming out next spring, right?
3: Yeah.
4: Is it going to be a biennial?
3: Hopefully it's going to be annually or 2 issues per year, hopefully. But, you know, we just started, so next issue will be around spring next year. We actually started the planning process right now. So it's going to be a very busy holiday season this year.
4: December, during Christmas time, you're going to make some mock-ups.
3: Yeah.
4: Who is... The cover is so beautiful. It's a wonderful illustration. It really catches your eye.
3: Yes.
4: Can you tell us about the cover?
3: Yes, of course. This illustration is by Yuki Uebo. She's an artist from Japan, but she studied in London many years ago. And then we worked a couple of times for like The Wind or some other projects. And since she's very, very good at illustrating the portrait and the detail of the person, I decided to go with her for this new magazine. And, you know, portrait on the cover and the, on the back cover as well. So we interview people and then she illustrates. So Yuki Uebo-san is a very talented illustrator.
4: I was surprised reading the Eastern Observer because although the Japanese title, it reads like a Western magazine. It doesn't start from the back, right?
3: Yeah. So my idea is that we go with the illustration for the next issue as well. So we would like to eventually have the faces of the people illustrated by Yuki Uebo. It's like a collection of portraits of our time. So it should be interesting and exciting, I think.
4: And are you're selling this outside Japan as well, right?
3: Yes,
4: you know,
3: yes.
4: So you're having some, perhaps, I don't know, New York, London, Paris, I guess.
3: So we went to LA, San Francisco, City Lights bookstores type of thing in California. And then we, next month in October, we go to Jakarta, Indonesia, to meet some bookstores and people there. And then we are here now in London to meet you and as many people as possible. And then also we have some friends in Paris who is in charge of, you know, distributing this magazine in France. So yeah, we are now trying to exporting this magazine. So we could deal with bookstore directly, or we could, you know, of course, use distributor as well from Japan.
4: One thing I'll tell you, I don't know if you noticed, but in the last year, even traditional magazines in Japan, like Popeye, Casabrutus, they're having English editions as well, and it's selling very well. So before, of course, you could still find the Japanese editions, but now there's an appetite for it. Did you notice that as well?
3: Yes. Last year, actually, we met editor at Brutus magazine, and he said the Brutus English edition is very much flying in New York. They're using distributors and they see the appetite from the US audience about the Popeye or Brutus type of thing by magazine house in Japan. We actually see the same appetite from the audience outside Japan, especially about art, literature, culture type of things over time. So my

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1: Actually, we have the Guardian FT or something like that in Japan as well. And then, you know, I'm starting to learn French. So maybe Le Monde or that type of thing to catch up the latest news and situation in each country. That is very exciting. Sometimes, you know, Yahoo Japan type of thing, it's kind of, you know, how to say, yeah, not so much information about countries or people from outside Japan. So,
2: and what's your Japanese newspaper of choice?
1: Newspaper, yeah, I actually still buying the paper in Japan, like Yomiuri or Asahi. It's a, you know, right and left, and so it's fair to read both of them to catch up the situation. So yeah, it's very interesting and it's very well made.
2: Thank you, Kyo Fujishiro. Issue 1 of the Eastern Observer is out now. And now we celebrate 40 years of publishing for Gagosian. Our dealer, Larry Gagosian, started making books back in 1986, and they just published their 700th book. Besides books, their beautiful magazine, Gagosian Quarterly, has been published since 2017. It was a pleasure to speak with Alison MacDonald, Chief Creative Officer for Gagosian, on how she made Gagosian Quarterly a global cultural magazine.
3: Publishing is how I started at the gallery, but it does, I mean, Larry started his career selling posters. So yeah, we do a lot of different types of materials surrounding the exhibitions, certainly. And the magazine is maybe one of the most interesting that's come out of the publishing program. But we also do quite a bit of video storytelling as well. And we've done different types of events connected to publishing, in particular around moments from the pandemic and COVID and after. We were trying to bring audiences who maybe couldn't travel into gallery exhibitions, and we would do that with editorial storytelling and also with, you know, videos and musical performances in our exhibition spaces. Yeah,
2: the magazine is beautiful. I think a lot of people, perhaps our listeners, have come across it, but I think I have to say here as well, it's not a catalog. It's fantastic. I think it goes kind of outside the art world in many ways. It's a cultural magazine, right? But has it been a progression? Has it been like this from the beginning? Tell us a bit more about the evolution of Gagosian Quarterly.
3: So the Quarterly, it didn't appear out of nowhere. You know, Larry had been publishing for many years prior. At a certain point in our marketing efforts, we were making announcement cards. And, you know, we had a very robust mailing list, but people were getting a lot of invitations from us because, again, our programming, we have shows every 6 to 8 weeks and we have multiple locations around the world. And so we were trying to find a more substantive way that, again, gave more information around what we were showing than just an invitation card. And so we started publishing something that we called the Journal. It was published 4 times a year. But it really looked at our programming and our artists, and it included some of their museum exhibitions, certainly. That was a very important part of it. But at a certain point, and we had been making it for a while, probably at least 5 years, when we decided we wanted to try and make a magazine. And we very consciously had to look outside of the gallery's programming to make it a more wide-ranging magazine that would reach a wider audience. I think part of the thinking behind that is that artists are always responding to the world outside of themselves, and they're not only looking at art history. They're looking at literature and architecture and fashion and music, and all of those points of inspiration really connect to the art that they're making. And so we use the art as a starting point, and then we are able to connect it to music and all of these other cultural categories that I just mentioned. And I think it really contextualizes the art, but also brings it to a much wider readership. I think something that's interesting in the art space that's maybe less true of music or literature is that there's a preconception that art needs to exist in something of a rarefied space, that you need to go to a museum to see it. And actually, with music or with reading, you have a very personal connection to the storytelling. And so in some ways, the magazine brings a more accessible and approachable way of looking at the art, and gives anyone who's willing to take the time to read the article more information about ways of seeing something that an artist is putting together. And I think that's very powerful. And that's one of the things we were trying to do when we made the magazine.
2: I wonder if you could give us a preview, because I believe there's a new issue out this week, the fall edition, right?

0: If you can give us an idea of what's inside, a little taste
1: Bryce
0: for us.
1: Martin. Yeah, Bryce Martin's our cover story. Glenn Lowry wrote a beautiful text, and we're going to have a major exhibition of the artist's work opening very soon. So we're very excited about that. We have a conversation with Alex DeCorte on René Magritte, which is an exhibition we'll be opening in London, and it's going to be a phenomenal show. It's incredible. I know you're in London. You should absolutely go and see it. It will knock your socks off. We have a Jordan Wolfson conversation with Otessa Mushfeg, who is a celebrated author. We have an article about Peter Doig, who recently had an exhibition in an incredible building designed by Le Corbusier in Paris. And so it's kind of about the intersection of art and architecture. I mean, I could go on, but pick up an issue. It's great. It's $20. It's free online. Please go see what we've got coming out. And we're actually already working on our November issue, which is also going to be a pretty good one. So I'm excited about that too.
0: And I'm curious. I mean, you mentioned that the magazine reaches perhaps people that, you know, maybe they don't even live in a city where there is a Gagosian actually. But do you have a lot of subscribers? I mean, do you sell it in specific places? Tell us a bit more where people can actually find a copy of the magazine, or where are those readers?
1: Yeah, so first of all, it is actually totally free online. The full issue you can go through. A lot of the articles also become articles on our website over time. But the second it launches, it's available as a PDF for anyone to see. So I would encourage people to go and check it out. We do distribution like any trade magazine. As much as there are magazine and newsstands, you will find it there. You can find it in Barnes & Noble and other booksellers. We do targeted outreach to arts-focused booksellers, museum shops in particular, but also around art world events, Venice Biennale, art fairs. We make a big effort not only to get it into those cities, into bookstores, but also points of travel. So airports, trains, really anywhere you might encounter it that you have some downtime that you might want to spend checking out some interesting articles about art.
0: You mentioned Bryce Martin there. Is it true that it's going to be the 700th book is going to be that from Bryce Martin? Fantastic. That's
1: Isn't
0: a good...
1: that incredible?
0: Yeah, amazing.
1: And I mean, that's a real achievement, that book, because it's not just a book, it's a catalog resume. So it documents every artwork that Martin ever created over 60 years, 500 works, 90 of which have never been published. It's a real feat. We're very, very proud to participate in any catalog resume of an artist. And it's a very long time in the making with a lot of research and a big team.
0: Of course, just hearing you, people will know that you're passionate about publishing, about print, about paper. But it is true. I have here your latest Jean-Michel Basquiat book, and the paper stock there, it's fun to read. I love that. And I think that's not the only book you have that kind of element of fun. But tell us a bit more about the importance of the paper stock, of how much time you say, you know what, this book needs kind of a different paper. Tell us a bit more about the behind the scenes when you're publishing a book.
1: So whenever we think about storytelling, we think about a continuum of storytelling, right? You can have access to a wide audience on social media for a short period of time with a really incredible video. You can reach a wide audience with magazine length articles and get lots of different artists in the mix that keep it interesting for maybe someone who wants to learn more about art or knows about one artist or one musician, but wants more information about things they might not be aware of. But then you have certain artists where you want to make a really dedicated book and you want to do a deep dive. And I think that needs to be all encompassing in print. If you want to make a special object that someone wants to keep for a long time into the future, you have to make something that's really beautiful in and of itself, especially when you're dealing with works of art that are so incredible and that are so highly visual. And you need to respond to that in the right way and create a book that really properly frames what the artist is doing. And again, gives information about what's happening either in their lives or what they're responding to in art history that contextualizes how you would see those works. And one of the things that's most interesting about the Basquiat book called Made on Market Street is that it's a very specific period. It's from 1982 to 1984. And it's really works that Basquiat made while he was living in Los Angeles. And part of the time he's living in Los Angeles, he's living in Larry Gagosian's house. There's a studio that Basquiat has that's connected to the property. And he's showing at Larry's gallery in Los Angeles. So it's a very important story for the gallery as well. And it's a really incredible moment in time, actually. And so we tried to bring in a lot of context. And then when you have all of that great storytelling, we had really incredible articles, you want it to visually captivate. And like I said, make something that feels more dynamic as a whole and as an object. And so we brought in, through the graphic design, a lot of beautiful materials, paper stocks, unexpected color changes, texture changes, just a way of bookending the story that elevates it and that adds visual interest to the reader. And actually, it's a reflection of the exhibition as well, because the exhibition did similar things in terms of including materials from our institutional archives that added to the context of the story. And again, the graphic identity and the experience in the show, there's different ways of viewing different types of work. So it's a parallel that we're able to do.
0: Thank you, Alison. And for more, go to gagosian.com. And that's it for this week's show. My thanks to our editor, Jack Jewers. Any comments or queries, feel free to write to me, Fernando, at fp@monaco.com. 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You've been listening to The Stack. I'm Fernando Augusto Pacheco. Until next time, it's goodbye from me.
2: Thanks very much, Fernando and the team. That was The Stack, and you can hear brand new episodes every Saturday at 10 a.m. London time. Chris Termack with you out of Paris. I'll be handing things off to Tom Webb back in London at the top of the hour. But first, let's enjoy some more tracks to brighten your Tuesday after this.
3: Bienvenue to the Monocle Café in Paris. 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À bientôt!
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0: My Andrade out of Cape Verde with a Monaco Radio classic. Before that, we also had Telenova and Power. 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
0: Welcome back to Monaco Radio. Just a few more tracks before we reach the end of the hour. This next one, Chat dans la nuit, is by Dopamoon and Romain Miller.

0: The Marias rounding out the hour here on Monaco Radio. Coming up to 1600 in London, 1700 here in Paris. This is where I leave you. I'll be back with the Monaco Daily. Tom Webb taking over at Midori House. He'll bring you The Entrepreneurs next.
1: You are listening to Monaco Radio in association with Chanel Watches. The strength of the Calibre 12.1 manufacture movement lies in its uncompromising robustness. Yet it is the infinite smoothness with which it delivers the seconds that guarantees the J12's flawless chronometric precision. Visible behind is a perfectly circular oscillating weight and 191 meticulously assembled components reflecting the prowess of the Calibre 12.1. The embodiment of Chanel's watchmaking excellence with understated strength. Chanel Watches, official timekeeper of Monaco Radio.
2: It's 1800 in Doha, 1700 in Barcelona, 1600 here in London, and 9 a.m. in Mexico City. That's the time on Monaco Radio, brought to you by Chanel Watches. Broadcasting live from Studio 2 at Midori House in London. It's Tom Webb here on Monaco Radio, taking over from Chris Chermak in our Paris studio. It's hello from London for the next few hours. Now, coming up this hour, we have the CEO of La Marzocco, tells us all about the 100-year-old company evolving from a small workshop to a global lifestyle brand. That's your latest edition of The Entrepreneurs. We then have a brand new playlist for you for your October as well to play in between. But first, let me bring you the day's main news headlines. Eleven sailors are missing after drone attacks on two cargo ships off the coast of Bulgaria. One of the vessels is Ukrainian-owned. The incidents are the latest in a series of five attacks near Bulgarian territorial waters, raising fresh questions about Europe's ability to protect shipping and critical infrastructure in the Black Sea. Rwanda is set to host Africa's first Formula One race in more than 30 years under a 10-year deal with the sport. African Grand Prix is planned for the early 2030s on a purpose-built circuit south of Kigali, close to a new international airport. Formula One hopes the race will help it build a bigger following across the market that has yet to be fully tapped. A hijacking alert transmitted from the cockpit of an incoming flight prompted a security response at Nuremberg Airport, temporarily grounding flights. German fighter jets escorted the aircraft, which had been flying from Corfu, to the airport. Its operator, Corendon Airlines, says a technical malfunction may have triggered the signal. The plane landed safely. Sleep-deprived workers in Japan are competing to see who can fall asleep the fastest and most soundly. At a Tokyo contest organised by a mattress company, participants had up to 90 minutes to rest their way to a prize of more than 2 million yen, around $13,000. Organisers hope the event will raise awareness of sleep in a country where long working hours and commutes take their toll. I'm Tom Webb, and that's the news here on Monaco Radio.

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1: 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This week, we've been brewing up a coffee special, and we're serving you two takes on the business. The first from the CEO of an iconic espresso machine company, which is marking 100 years by consolidating its presence as both specialist trade and now beloved consumer brand.
2: I wouldn't call it a passion. I would call it an obsession. So it's more an obsession for the craft and an obsession for quality.
1: We'll then order another hot take. This one from the leader of a premium cafe business founded less than 10 years ago.
3: So a classic Danish Scandinavian design is light wood, white walls, minimalistic. Yet the whole world, especially in coffee, is doing that. Everybody's minimalistic now. So we said we actually want to create warmer spaces.
1: This is The Entrepreneurs with me, Tom Edwards. You're listening to The Entrepreneurs. How do you take your coffee culture? Century-old heritage brand? Young upstart? We have both for you on this week's programme. Let's start with Lorenzo Carboni, the CEO of La Marzocco, a 100-year-old brand creating espresso machines trusted by the world's finest coffee roasters, restaurants and cafes, including our own Monocle cafes, no less. La Marzocco's evolved over the last century from a small Florentine workshop to a global industry leader, overcoming plenty of historical economic challenges along the way. The brand's relentless obsession with craft, quality and reliability has ensured its reputation even as the business has expanded. These days, the company Lorenzo leads enjoys a new status as a premium at-home brand after pivoting from its exclusive focus on B2B to household appliances too. Lorenzo Carboni came to chat over coffee, of course, and told me what celebrating that centenary means for the business.
2: I would say this is an incredible milestone to reach, especially because, the history of those last 100 years has been kind of bumpy for La Marzocco. So I think we need to take a moment. You know, we're thinking about how to celebrate, how to prepare the company for the next 100 years, the new generation that are able to bring the company moving forward. I also believe it's important just to celebrate because I feel we've been kind of blessed to be here. If I go back, I think we had at least three moments where we're at the verge of seeing the company disappearing. So basically, if you look at the history of La Marzocco, since the very beginning has been a very small workshop based in Florence. After the Second World War, where basically there was the economic boom throughout all Europe, and even in our industry, companies, they are starting to equip themselves for the opportunities and challenges that this new wave was bringing. Back then, the family that owned the company, they made the decision, weird to some extent, to remain a small workshop. They didn't invest any money, but also they decided to keep the company as it was. And of course, it created a big gap between all the other competition that was moving forward, becoming international. Well, basically, La Marzocco back then, even the phone number was just for the code was just for Florence. So if you were in Rome or in Milan, you didn't know where to ring. So the were just a few machines sold in Florence, and that created a little bit of gap. And that's why I'm talking about, I would say, the 60s. Then if you go back, I think La Marzocco has been also lucky because at some point, thanks to the technology that was different from any other machine, has been chosen by a small coffee shop in Seattle that was back in the days was called Starbucks.
1: I think I've heard of it.
2: I think you did, yes.
1: They're still around, maybe? Yeah, somewhere.
2: Maybe there's some of those in London. And so, basically, Starbucks brought La Marzocco throughout the world.
1: To the world. And do you think, Lorenzo, that, interestingly, that earlier phase when things stayed small and it was a bit more, we would now say artisanal or craft focused, small, focus team, all about the super local, I kind of feel like you can still feel that DNA in the brand, even as it is a big global brand. It still has this sense of place and this sense of being something that people feel very personal about. Maybe that was helpful, perhaps, or is that a bit of a reach?
2: No, absolutely, because, and I think that's what we still are. We are local, we feel it very personally. I think that, you know, every single person working at La Marzocco feel La Marzocco is something personal. And I think this is, I think, an advantage that money cannot buy. Mm-hmm. Because there is, I wouldn't call it a passion, because a passion is now kind of mainstream. I would call it an obsession. So it's more an obsession for the crafting, an obsession for the quality, an obsession for the reliability and the trust that you can build through a product with the person, with a partner, and not just a customer.
1: Well, talking of partnerships, as I mentioned at the top, Monocle Cafes are a partner. We're going to break the fourth wall, and we're going to bring coffee into the studio right now, Lorenzo. We're going to do a testing live. I want to see if you can you tell if the coffee's made with a La Marzocco machine? Look, here's Henry with some coffees. So what was yours? Yours must be the is that a double espresso, is it?
2: Is it a single macchiato?
1: A single macchiato. Okay. Yeah. That's your go-to. Thank you, Henry. I've got a flat white. I know milk in coffee, you'll probably... Is this a major faux pas that I've committed?
2: Yeah, but I do the same. So, you know, I cannot bless anybody because...
1: But there's so much milk in this, though. That's probably too much. Have a little taste if it's not too hot.
2: Okay.
1: What do you think? Can you tell? Can you be like, yes?
2: No. First of all, because, you know, I cannot call myself a coffee expert.
1: What?
2: Well, I can say yes because I knew it, because Monocle have been starting with La Marzocco. And then at the end of the day, you know, we have to say what I think is true. So a coffee machine can only make the coffee worst. It cannot make the coffee better. So the product is the coffee. So we are a transformational part. So the best we can do is to keep the coffee as good as it is.
1: Okay. Well, anecdotally, people are very happy. So we're all part of the machinery of getting the coffee into people's hands.
2: Absolutely.
1: And for them to enjoy. Tell me about your personal journey, Lorenzo, because it's funny to think that nearly 100 years of this brand, but you've been there for over 20% of that time, which is pretty amazing, a fifth of its history. Tell me about your own journey and how you've grown in the business and what that's... can you believe it's over 20 years?
2: No, absolutely. You know, if I go back almost 25 years ago, I wouldn't... I think nobody could imagine what La Marzocco could have looked like. Personally, I fell in love first with the industry because I was working for a competing brand. And I did it because initially, you know, I was a young kid. I loved traveling the world, meeting people, you know, out of my comfort zone. At some point, that was not enough. And I was looking for something more. And, you know, when you're that young, you think there is an opportunity. You don't think too much. And you don't think, you don't have the vision of what could look like. But for sure, since I was out looking for opportunities, I've been contacted by this company, which, as I told you, back in the days, I'm talking about the early 2000s. The company I was working for was back then the kind of undisputed leader in the coffee machine industry. And La Marzocco was didn't exist because, you know, I remember walking through shows, making questions about those weird machines. They were telling me, don't look at that. This is the machine from Starbucks. I was even told that the company itself was owned by Starbucks, which was not true. And so when they contacted me, and the reason because I've been contacted is because of Starbucks, because at the late 90s, they made the decision to go more into those bean-to-cup machines where basically, you know, you push a button and you have the drink delivered. So outside of the craft machines and more towards, you know, better workflow automation. And so because of that, La Marzocco being, I would say, an OEM company, they basically lost a customer that back then was representing probably a big portion, the biggest portion of their sales. So I went out of curiosity because I thought that was too much of a change and too much of a bet. The truth is that I've been impressed by the people I met. Back in the days, La Marzocco already transitioned from being a family-owned business to a business owned by a group of Americans that they started importing and distributing La Marzocco in the US. And then they ended up taking over the company to grant the continuation and the growth of the company. So I bump into Kent Bakke, that is still a big key person in the history of at least the last 35 years of La Marzocco. And I've been fascinated. You know, I was expecting to get into the kind of stereotype of American that we do have in mind, very much business oriented, and he was a totally different person. And then I have to say that after that, you know, driving down to Florence and being in this small, super small factory, which is today Academia, the Caffè Espresso, we saw the care that they were putting in every machine. Every machine was coming with the name of the customer. And also this Piero, who was the second generation of the founders, was there and was incredibly Italian, Tuscan, rude, but true. and that's basically was falling in love. Back then, they have a product that, as I told you, was different than any other product in the industry. And was kind of, having a sales background, was kind of easy to understand that if you had a system with a dedicated boiler for coffee, could grant you enough thermostability to make the coffee better throughout the day, regardless of the volume that you're taking out of the machines, was a kind of easy story to tell. And so I went through this and I said, listen, I think can be an opportunity, but yeah, I didn't imagine was that along
1: what it would turn out to be
2: a life, right?
1: Just tell me about the Academia, and forgive my bad pronunciation, but it's obviously perfect. Interesting that La Marzocco is looking to leverage that storytelling, because I guess lots of brands wouldn't think to set up a thing like that or to try and show the world the truth behind that. Obviously is really important, and it's interesting, on one level you're looking with super ambition to be a big multinational, to go global, but at the same time to really focus on this storytelling and that heritage. Is it important as the custodian of this business to make sure that you're doing both of those things, big global ambition, but also that craft and telling that story, which is human and it is personal?
2: Yeah, well, if I would say that we don't have those, you know, big ambition to go global. I think this global and growth that we are going through is just a consequence of what we do locally and what we continue doing locally. And Academia is a funny story. One, when we were talking about the 100 years, the last big wow moment we had was in 2009. Back in the days, La Marzocco was already growing, but all the investment was funded by growth. And in 2009, with the economic crunch, we basically stopped from selling overnight, especially because La Marzocco was still kind of new, although it was already 90 years old, was kind of new, but all the machines were going into new cafes. We didn't have that many machines outside that there was a replacement business. So for us, if you remember, for 6 months, everybody stopped from making investment. For us, it was like zero. And we just moved ourselves into a bigger factory, northern of Florence, with the idea to fund the new investments with the old factory and turn into residential. The economic crunch has also been a real estate crunch, so we couldn't sell anything, and the company was really in a bad situation. I remember, I think back in those days, we had to invoice 35 machines a week to stay in business. And we were desperate because it was not that easy back in the days. So luckily, the crisis disappeared and things continued to grow for La Marzocco. So we decided that we didn't need to sell the space anymore. So we decided to use that space as a way to basically give back to the industry what we got through the industry. So it's a weird place because, you know, I keep believing, I don't know if you can say it or not, but it's like a Willy Wonka, a chocolate factory for coffee. But definitely, I think that when people from the industry that really take the time to reach Academia, because it's not that easy to reach, and to spend time there, I think they go back fascinated about what coffee in general can enrich you.
1: Well, and it's such a personal thing, isn't it? I mean, we were laughing about your choice of coffee, and people who care really care. And baristas, people who work with coffee, make coffee every day, hundreds and hundreds of cups of coffee, they're super passionate about their love for the brand. What does that mean? And how do you, I guess the relationship builds itself, right? They use the product every day and they build this understanding. It, they become at one with the machine almost. But what do baristas, what do the people on the front line say to you? It must be a great thrill if you're in a cafe anywhere and you see somebody using the machine. I don't know, do they find out who you are? Are they excited? What do they say? What do the baristas, the people who are using the machine every day, what do they say to you, Lorenzo?
2: If I can be honest, you know, and I think we're super blessed about that, is that you are very right. So especially, I think for them, the coffee, La Marzocco is not just a tool. It's not just a coffee machine. So they build that relationship and that care. So, for example, you know, we, for sure, I think we build a reliable equipment, but it's also true that the first technicians we do have are our baristas, because they care so much the machine that they keep the machine super clean, they prevent any potential fault. Yeah, I mean, the barista community for us has been the reason why we are here. But now it's a more general new cultural shift that did happen. And I think that we really have been brought forward with them, and we have the luxury to grow together with them. Still try to focusing on improving quality.
1: Lorenzo, I could talk to you all day, and we're excited to see how La Marzocco marks its 100th anniversary, which is obviously coming to taking up over the horizon. But what are you focusing on in the short term? You've mentioned you're balancing the regard for that tradition and heritage story with obviously the desire to consolidate your position as a key player in this space. But where's your focus as you look forward?
2: Well, yeah, listen, we are through an incredible moment for our company, because we're experiencing a growth in terms of reputation, which is going beyond, as I told you, third wave coffee. So I think that now La Marzocco is seen as a reference when it comes to proving that you want to deliver a good product into the cup. You know, what I'm excited that back in the days, as I told you, the coffee machine was just a tool. So even if you were Italian and if you were working in London and you wanted to have an espresso, you were looking at the sign outside the coffee shop trying to find an Italian brand that for back then for you meant decent coffee in London. Today, La Marzocco, I think, have been able to change a little bit because of, you know, there is all this wave of micro roasters. And in some parts of the world, slightly turn La Marzocco, which is, you know, a B2B operation that, yes, started building 10, 15 years ago, also prosumer machines and open a different channel into, I would call it, with a little bit of too much ambition, a lifestyle brand. And this is incredible. If you look at a brand that is making coffee machines. And sometimes I jump off of a plane in Shanghai and I have a La Marzocco t-shirt, and people, they stop me and say, you know, La Marzocco, you know, my dream is to have one Linea Mini at home. And to me, this is incredible. We are a company based on relationship. And most of, if not all, the relationship comes out of a coffee. So I think we deserve a good coffee to enjoy high-level relationships. So I think that's the opportunity we do have in the future.
1: And Lorenzo, you talked a little bit about how the brand's pivoting into from B2B also to B2C and having a bit more of like a retail brand. How is that evolution going? You know, I think you now maybe sell even more machines for home than for professional settings, which is extraordinary, really, if you think of the heritage. But tell me about that part of the journey.
2: Yeah, even there it's kind of funny and driven more by the care and the love and the willingness to do something different than just seeing a huge opportunity. So back 20 years ago, we were about to launch a new commercial machines. But, you know, Kent, which back then was totally invested into La Marzocco, he just wanted to put a water tank into a one group machines so he could have a La Marzocco at home. So we started that kind of a joke. We come out with a very forced, let's say, fully professional machines that had a fitting for home, for a kitchen. And since there, we try to build and we come out with a machine which probably is the most known machine as of today in home, which is the Linea Mini. And I think that it really helped not just to get La Marzocco known more, but also to speed up the learning process of people when it comes about coffee. So basically, the process is that you get interested into coffee more and more, and maybe then you start with a capsule machine or a pod machine at home. But then you are intrigued by that, and you go into this espresso journey where you know, like if you're passionate about cycling or about any sports, becomes again an obsession, and you want to know more, and you become even more knowledgeable about. And I think that through La Marzocco Home, we have been able to replicate what was happening in cafes, even in a home site, if you were willing to. So it's a great learning process for everybody to have.
1: That was Lorenzo Carboni, the CEO of La Marzocco. And you can find out more by heading to lamarzocco.com. You're listening to The Entrepreneurs. Danish coffee chain Hagen is part of a new generation of premium cafes looking to stake a claim in an already pretty crowded marketplace. So, why the conviction that there's still significant opportunity and room for growth? Well, Hagen's founder and CEO, Tim Schroeder, says he found the kind of singular coffee experience he wanted sorely lacking when he moved to London more than 10 years ago. That's why each Hagen espresso bar is unique in its design. Schroeder himself, he's a former Goldman Sachs banker, but he's always seen coffee as part of Denmark's and his own DNA. Schroeder spoke with Monocle's Chris Chermak, who began by asking Tim about his motivations for switching from money markets to coffee culture.
3: I think I went back to coffee. I was always in coffee. Denmark and Scandies are some of the most coffee-consuming people on Earth per capita. Everybody has a filter coffee. I remember drinking my parents' cold filter coffee when I was a young boy. Didn't like it. So it's just always around. Business school, some years later, I was a barista. It was way before something we called specialty coffee. And then I think I have a little stint in finance, and then I came back to my roots, Denmark and coffee.
4: Tell me what clicked for you, I guess, when you were thinking about this idea as a business. What was lacking, what you could offer in an extremely crowded market of coffee makers?
3: It was based, and it is based, on me as a consumer. I was running around West London and Midtown Manhattan 7 to 10 years ago, and it was very hard to find a good cup of coffee. I didn't understand big cities, affluent cities with lots of great brands, lots of great quality. The coffee quality just weren't there and weren't available. So then we started toying around with the idea, why don't you create something where you get quality and there's a little bit more experience attached to it? If I walked into a restaurant, private home, or a member club, as they become more popular as of recently, I get a sense of occasion when I walk in. It's beautiful design. Why can't I boil that down in a cup of coffee so I get one, quality, two, a sense of occasion, and three, I might even get some quality at a decent price point.
4: What is it about Hagen that differentiates it from other premium brands that might come out, premium coffee chains? How do you fit the Danish into that?
3: Yeah, no, I appreciate that, and that's a complicated question. Our design is driven from a very much Danish approach. So we remove seats in our bars to enhance the experience around the bar, the coffee making. And that actually means that we create social spaces. So if you go into a sushi bar, a cocktail bar, you like to sit in the bar and see the magic happen. We've created the same in Hagen around the espresso bar. We want to show our baristas their skills. And in Denmark, you actually call that environment for hygge, which is not a cozy fireplace and a slightly overused term these days, but that's actually a conversation between two Danish people. When I see my sister, we have a nice conversation. We said there was hygge to see you. That's one part of the Danishness. The other is then exporting a lot of the things that I don't see out there. Why don't we bring some of all the great things out of Denmark, such as design, the mid-century classics from Arne Jacobsen that was inspired by Mies van der Rohe and so on, to then sustainability. Sustainability is very high on our goals as a company. And then you go all the way into how we serve craft and our approach to being analog in a digital world where we're really focusing on your experience has to be a connection. You have to see the craft, and we don't want you to be tied into a screen or feel that we're selling you more. So a lot of people are pursuing quality, of course, but the individuality is really Danish. So a classic Danish Scandinavian design is light wood, white walls, minimalistic. Yet the whole world, especially in coffee, is doing that. Everybody's minimalistic now. So part of being Danish is we said we actually want to create warmer spaces. We use carpet on the wall. We're playing around with the fabrics and contrasts. So everything that you touch and feel is craft. And then we design our bars individual to a local environment with Danish inspirations. Drinking a coffee is more than just quality. It is the moment. My day doesn't start before I have my coffee. And a lot of people also want a break where they either want to go and see friends or they just want some time for themselves. So crafting an environment that fosters that coffee experience, or as we call it, a Danish kaffe experience, that's part of our design.
4: You mentioned earlier that until now you felt like the coffee market has been quite flat, the price point and everything. Is this part of then simply coffee growing up, as it were?
3: So I think there will be a premium segmentation in coffee, and premium is perception is in the eye of the consumer. And consumers are very smart now. Craft is going to be more important. You have fully automated machines, both at home and in coffee bars now, where they deliver phenomenal products. So quality, access to great beans, more variety, farmers are starting to produce a lot higher quality. So quality will not be a thing that you're going to compete on. Our approach to set ourselves apart is we want to go analog. So we don't have menus on the walls. We don't have customer-facing fridges. We don't have an app. We don't have a loyalty program. We ask people to partake in community days. If you go and paint a school with me, you'll get free coffee unlimited for a month. We fly bakers in from Denmark, some of the best bakers.

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0: the French pianist and composer living in Paris. Max Ernst there, a Monocle Radio Classic. 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
0: To Canada we go, for a country who's just celebrated Thanksgiving. This is a Canadian composer, musician and recording artist that goes by Caribou.

Baby Wow from Carol G, the very popular Latin urban and indie pop star and the first woman to win the Latin Grammy Award for Best Urban Music Album. That's the last track this hour, but stay tuned to Monocle Radio. I'll be back with your headlines.

0: You're listening to Monocle Radio in association with Chanel Watches. The silhouette of the J12 watch sets itself apart with its clean, precise lines. Yet, once worn, it is its softness that stands out. Polished with diamond powder, the highly resistant ceramic that adorns it entirely feels as smooth as silk against the skin. A sensory appeal painstakingly perfected for over a quarter of a century that reveals the watchmaking excellence of Chanel. An invincible softness that becomes one with whomever wears it. Chanel Watches, official timekeeper of Monocle Radio.
1: 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That's the time on Monocle Radio, brought to you by Chanel Watches. Broadcasting live from London, it's Tom Webb with you here on Monocle Radio on Tuesday the 13th of October. Hope you've been having a fine start to the week. Now, in just under an hour's time, we're unpacking the day's biggest stories on the Monocle Daily. Chris Chermak is your host for that, for a very special edition of the programme out of our Paris studio tonight. We'll be taking a closer look at some of the day's top stories and enjoying a brand new playlist as well. That's all ahead here on Monocle Radio, but first let me bring you the day's main news headlines. 11 sailors are missing after drone attacks on two cargo ships off the coast of Bulgaria. One of the vessels is Ukrainian-owned. The incidents are the latest in a series of five attacks near Bulgarian territorial waters, raising fresh questions about Europe's ability to protect shipping and critical infrastructure in the Black Sea. Rwanda is set to host Africa's first Formula One race in more than 30 years under a 10-year deal with the sport. African Grand Prix is planned for the early 2030s on a purpose-built circuit south of Kigali, close to a new international airport. Formula One hopes the race will help it build a bigger following across the market that has yet to be fully tapped. A hijacking alert transmitted from the cockpit of an incoming flight prompted a security response at Nuremberg Airport, temporarily grounding flights. German fighter jets escorted the aircraft, which had been flying from Corfu, to the airport. Its operator, Corendon Airlines, says a technical malfunction may have triggered the signal. The plane landed safely. Sleep-deprived workers in Japan are competing to see who can fall asleep the fastest and most soundly. At a Tokyo contest organised by a mattress company, participants had up to 90 minutes to rest their way to a prize of more than 2 million yen, around $13,000. Organisers hope the event will raise awareness of sleep in a country where long working hours and commutes take their toll. I'm Tom Webb, and that's the news here on Monocle Radio.

0: Now let's check on a story we've been following here on Monocle Radio. On the briefing today, Andrew Miller, our contributing editor, joined us from Delhi to bring us an update on the protests.
1: Well, arrests, to be clear, not of any of the Monocle Radio team, although I suppose the day is young. Protests have been ongoing. There were these huge protests which were reported around the world on Saturday, which did lead to quite a lot of downtown New Delhi being more or less shut off, a lot of roadblocks, huge numbers of police and paramilitaries deployed, a partial shutdown of the metro network, partial suspension of mobile internet. That was to forestall, although unsuccessfully, a large protest by this new youth movement, which has become known as the Cockroach Janata Party. But there have been protests ongoing since, and it's been more establishment opposition following in their footsteps. Yesterday and today we've seen protests led by the Indian National Congress, which is currently the main opposition party. Rahul Gandhi, the leader of Congress, it's being breathlessly reported in Indian media, held a high tea at his residence today for MPs from the same block, the same opposition block, and also student activists. And there is supposed to be some sort of joint press conference later today, so we shall doubtless be hearing more from them then.
2: Well, we will hear more, but just from that cockroach party, I do understand that some of the leaders were detained earlier today. What can you tell us about that? Are we seeing these protests take on a different character, more of a heavy-handed approach by the authorities?
1: I mean, they've been recurrently detained. I think some of the Cockroach Party leaders right now are on their third detention in the last 72 hours. I mean, the police they have been criticised, and I think it's reasonable to say fairly, for going in a bit hard on the protesters at various points. But they are quite stymied, because I think the government is well aware that if you're seen to really crack down on a sort of boisterous youth-led movement, then you don't look terrifically impressive in the eyes of the world. But they also do have the issue of, like, well, how do we keep our capital actually functioning? We can't allow this to go on forever. So I think we are at the stage of seeing who will blink first, whether the proximate demand of the cockroaches and other agitators is the resignation of the chief election commissioner. And this is over this filleting, editing, call it what you will, of India's electoral roll, which the government claims is long overdue and vastly necessary, but which opponents claim is a way for Narendra Modi's party, the BJP, to cook the books to their own advantage. I think much depends on who can seed something first.
2: Well, Andrew, while you're there, you're also there for a series of Monocle events. Just tell us a little bit about that, even amidst all of the protesting. You've got interviews, you've got panels. What's happening over there?
1: Well, exactly that. We are here to do a week of events, or at least 3 days of events, at a very agreeable private club called DeMond. If any listeners in New Delhi are tuning in, we have more coming up on Wednesday and Thursday, and you can find all the details on our website. But today, our first actual formal event, we had a panel discussion involving Andreas Schierenbeck, CEO at Hitachi Energy, Aisha Bowe, who is the co-founder and CEO of two sort of aeronautical enterprises, but was also one of the astronauts who went briefly into space on Blue Origin NS-31 a couple of years ago, and Didier Queloz, who's the Nobel Physics Laureate and the co-discoverer of the planet 51 Pegasi B. As you can imagine, that was a fairly high-level, no pun intended, conversation, but also a really interesting one, talking about how to overcome doubt in both individuals and organizations, and about the possibilities in all these fields offered by a country with the remarkable energy and possibilities of India.
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0: Just Toi et Moi by Alice et Moi, the French pop group there we love here on Monocle Radio. Now we're going to take a short break and then take you all the way to Japan.
1: I mean, it's one of the best things about owning the brand outright and not having to worry about investors is that, you know, if we want to have girls smoking all over the pajamas, we can. 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
0: Haven't heard this one for years here on Monocle Radio. So glad it's back. This is a throwback for you. From Japan, it's Mario Tucacci with Plastic Love.

0: brilliant sounds of Da Disco there, the DJ duo, and they were a live musical project, and it very much sounded like that there. Now, we're going to take a short break and head all the way to New Zealand.
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0: Huge hit now from a huge artist from New Zealand. They headlined in London this summer. It's Lorde with Supercut.

0: closing the music this hour from the Venezuelan singer and songwriter, blending Latin pop with electropop and R&B, the fabulous Ekka. Now it is time to say goodbye to London for now. I'll be back in around half an hour's time. But bonjour to our Paris studio. In Studio 5, Chris Chermak is standing by for The Daily.
1: You are listening to Monocle Radio in association with Chanel Watches. Inspired by racing yachts, the J12 reconnects with its original inspiration and its original world, water. Both immensely soothing and peaceful, yet capable of unlimited strength. It is this breadth, balance, and singularity that define the intrinsic values of the first unisex sports watch by Chanel. A sensory icon designed to transcend horizons that has shaped the world of watchmaking for more than a quarter of a century. Chanel Watches, official timekeeper of Monocle Radio.
2: It's 2 a.m. in Tokyo, 1900 here in Paris, 1800 in London, and 1300 in New York City. That's the time on Monocle Radio, brought to you by the Arab Media Summit. Freezers on the fritz, what can France do about cybersecurity? Politicians at odds with protesters and bond markets. If your answer is to just sleep it all off, well, turns out there's a competition for that. I'm Chris Chermak. The Monocle Daily starts now.

0: Hello and welcome to the Monocle Daily, coming to you from our studios at 16 Rue Bachaumont in Paris. My guests, Florence Biedermann and Alexander Kushner, will discuss the day's big stories and we'll hear from the Paris Auto Show and a CEO of a car maker that's gone into sailing. Stay tuned, all that and more coming up right here on the Monocle Daily. This is the Monocle Daily, and I'm Chris Chermak, coming to you from Studio 5 in Paris. I'm joined today by Florence Biedermann, journalist and former AFP chief and news editor, and by Alexander Kushner, political analyst, journalist, and former editor-in-chief of L'ADN Le Shift. Good evening to you both.
1: Good evening.
2: Good evening, Chris.
0: Great to have you here in Paris. Before we get to, there's so many topics to discuss right now. We were already sort of discussing this off the air beforehand. France feels very much at the center of not always optimistic news, Alex, at the moment.
1: Well, France is always an interesting place. It's true that these days we're not lacking in any, how could we say, excitement department. We have protests going on, we have budget cuts going on, we have deficit going on, and we have the auto show, all that in one city. Come and visit. It's worth your while.
0: There's so much to do. There was even the Paris Fashion Week, which we might touch on, Florence. It is funny how Paris is right now the center of the good and the not so good.
2: Yeah, absolutely. And there is this kind of febrile atmosphere. Nobody's really knowing what will happen in the coming months, be it for the budget, be it for the student protests, or be it for the agriculture that are also protesting regularly, but not today at least. So, yeah, there is a lot of discontent, a lot of uncertainty, economical and political. So, yeah, it's definitely going to be pretty busy all the coming months, I'm afraid.
0: Busy coming months. Well, let's start with one of the stranger and yet no less consequential news stories of the last 48 hours. As we go to air, French authorities are still searching for the hackers that launched a widespread attack on freezers and refrigerators in supermarkets across France, raising the temperatures to as much as 50 degrees, sparking fires and lots of spoiled produce. The scale and ease of accessing the control panels responsible for temperature across hundreds of supermarkets has certainly woken up the authorities to the threat of cyber attacks. Alex, has it woken up citizens as well?
1: Well, citizens have been aware of the problem of cybersecurity in France because just a couple of months back, the platform that collects taxes was hacked. Mm. So this is almost in direct contact of your daily life. These are very secure informations. These are very important things. You don't want to be, you know, hanging around the internet. What's different is that this time it wasn't a state platform that was hacked. It was directly impacting grocery products, which means the only way this could have played out is by destroying millions of euros worth of products. There was no ransom. It was purely pirating and hacking just to destroy value. And this is actually a much bigger problem for France than just a few, you know, croissants out the window.
0: Well, absolutely, especially because, as Alex, you mentioned, the tax issue as well and that problem. Florence, I mean, what do you get the sense has been the reaction in French policy circles? Does something like this, the tax one, and now this change the nature of the game?
2: Yeah, but I think it's a different one, and somehow it's kind of a bit absurd, you know. I mean, fridge terrorism, I mean, what's that? As Alexandre said, there was some attack against the tax, also in the hospitals. There are regularly those leaks, and yes, people really feel concerned by it. This is something different, you know. I mean, it seems it affected most of all a system, a Danish system of refrigeration. So it was, you know, and it affected like very different supermarkets. So it's not really targeted against a brand or something. It's just, you know, according to the Danish manufacturer, an old pool of fridge system that has been effective. So it's kind of gratuit. Some of like, why would somebody do this? Yes, like it's what is the aim and what's the result? Yeah, the result is like thousands and maybe hundreds of thousands of euros lost, but what is the lesson to draw from it? I mean, it's kind of, there is an absurd side to it, I found.
0: There is absolutely an absurdity, which, and I think, Alex, it makes it more bizarre because perhaps the focus of much of Europe has been on hybrid warfare, that kind of big picture thing, something we talk about certainly with Russia. And obviously there's no suggestion, at least at this point, that Russia was behind this attack on refrigerators. But are those two sides of the same coin at this point?
1: It could be, as was just said, we don't know. We don't know actually who attacked it. We don't know what was their aim. It's true that you don't think about sort of cyber securing your refrigerator because Vladimir Putin might go after your croissant. But what it actually also casts a light on is that most of the systems are either not well maintained or not well protected. It seems like the attack affected outdated systems, as you rightfully said. So it means that these systems had no software updates available, meaning most of this protection can be done. First of all, if you use 123456 7 as your password, you're not really protecting much. If you don't install updated software,
0: for that matter, and yeah, it's passwords.
1: It's you know, going back to the platform that was attacked that collector taxes, it turns out that this platform is less secure than a Gmail account, because all you need is one password. It doesn't have a double security system. So this actually casts a light on how fragile older systems are, and how, you know, we all thought at one point it was very good to have an agile society where everything moves fast and everything is monitored. Turns out all of these things are extremely fragile. And in this context of either cyber warfare or just, you know, sort of global duress, it's good to have some robust systems out there.
0: With how fragile these systems are, Florence, do you get the sense that politicians need to be speaking about this more? Do citizens in France need more reassurances or at least advice on what to do to prepare for this kind of thing?
2: It's not really a topic right now. I mean, as I say, like, attacking fridge has this absurd size. So when there was this breach for the tax system, yes, there was a lot of questions to the government. How could you let that happen? And there was really some thinking about what we should do, etc. This is another example, but I mean, people feel less threatened directly by it. Yes, you have also your connected objects in your house, so they could also maybe be hacked. Maybe you have now this feeling, this awareness that there is this vulnerability, but I wouldn't say it was really a waking call. There were other waking calls before for politicians, at least, and they have more serious subjects to tackle right now also.
0: Well, there are plenty of serious subjects, and we'll get to those in a moment. But just before that, just a word from both of you, because the other story kind of in this space, although strangely not related, was the Marché Couvert here in Paris, which was destroyed by a fire, essentially, over the last couple of days. Just a word on the Marché Couvert, Alex. Do you know it well?
1: Yeah, it's every Parisian knows it well. It's one of the oldest in-house market. Now it houses more restaurants and sort of small shops. It's extremely sad for all the whole neighborhood, which was sort of structured around it. Of course, it attracted a lot of tourists, but it's a Parisian sort of landmark that's gone. It will be reconstructed, but for the time being, it's mostly sad.
0: Florence, from you?
2: Yeah. It's, as Alexandre said, lots of tourists also come. Like, it's in the heart of Paris. The name is Marché des Enfants Rouges, of red children, which only the name, you know, attracts your attention. Why red children? Because it was built next to an orphanage built in the 16th century. And at that period, the orphans were wearing red clothes. So that's this strange name stayed, and yes, it's so central. It's in Le Marais, which is one of the most beautiful areas in Paris. So everybody comes and have some bite in Marché des Enfants Rouges. It's very popular.
0: And do you hope it will be rebuilt?
2: Of course. It was declared as a national monument by the mayor of Paris recently. It's protected. It was protected, like, because it has been redone in the 20th century. It was not this old wooden market, but it is more than 100 years old. And yes, of course, it will be rebuilt. Everybody wishes it, at least, including the mayor. So,
0: Well, from cyber to economic challenges now, the National Assembly has opened debate on a new 2027 budget for France today. And with presidential elections around the corner in full swing, it is hard to imagine this debate will be any easier than the previous ones. Budget disputes have toppled prime ministers, spooked investors who are raising the cost of French government borrowing. Protests are ongoing too, and so the question, I suppose, is whether policymakers will listen to the bond markets and cut spending, or listen to the protesters or focus on getting elected. It is hard these days to do all of that. Alex, what will the budget debate turn on this time around?
1: Well, I think it's answer C, as you pointed out. It's election year. They will do everything they can not to anger anyone. So they will try and cut as little as possible and raise as little as possible. And in a way, this is sort of all a vain game for one very simple reason. There is no majority in the parliament. So no one can pass a budget on its own. They either have to agree to something, be that agree on the budget or actually agree to depose the government, and none of them are eager or willing to pass any of these deals. So what's most likely to happen is that the government will have to either rule by decree and try and pass an emergency budget saying, look, next year there'll be a new team and they'll have to redo the work, or they will have to engage their own responsibility, meaning the government will say, either you vote this budget or I'm out. This is unlikely as well. So what you're maybe going to see is a sort of, how could we say, half-made budget that is meant to just go beyond the presidential elections, hoping that the next presidential elections our president can actually draw on a majority in the House. All of this, as you rightfully said, is spooking markets, but they're going to listen to voters first.
0: Floss, there was an attempt by the Social Democrats, if I understand, to shut down the budget debate before it had even started. I suppose that is one sign of the hill that needs to be climbed right now.
2: Yeah, absolutely. I mean, the socialists are, of course, having a candidate in this presidential election, although he's not a socialist himself, by the way. So they have to demonstrate to their voters, because the election is in 6 months, that they defend their rights. And for them, this budget is cutting too much on pensioners, on public servants, and not taxing the rich highly enough. So the last budget, they were the one to make a compromise with the government, but that was a year ago, because they didn't want France to be in this state without budget. Like they played like the responsible one. This time, no, it won't be that easy. But there are also other partners in the parliament, including the far-right movement of Marine Le Pen, National Rally, and they already said they would refuse this socialist censorship, and they present themselves as maybe they will play this game till the end, as the one who are responsible, who are aware of France's problems. So they may play this game till the end and eventually not support the government budget, but they may not censor it, which would allow it to be passed. So this is kind of this game that will go for weeks, and we will see the results. But probably there will be a budget, but what kind of a budget yet? It's kind of half measures, maybe with cuts, because considering the situation, the huge debt of France, they cannot do nothing, but it will in any case be a limited response to this huge debt.
1: There's a good example of what was just being said. Last week in Parliament, they debated the budget and they tried to look at, you know, what cuts they could make and where they could raise taxes. Where one of the areas where the government could cut a massive amount of spending is on pensioners. Pensioners these days in France have a 10% tax rebate due to professional fees. So basically, you can cut 10% of your taxes if you're a pensioner because you say you still work. Now, what the government has tried to put forward is that you would cap that rebate at 3,000 euros. You know, you can just have a 3,000 euros rebate. This could save a massive amount of money. It could be money that would be either reinvested into, you know, high schools and or higher education. Every party in the House refused to do so. Mm. Even the parties of the government. This tells you the level of paralysis that is, you know, has taken hold within Parliament.
0: And this level of paralysis, Floss, is happening while the protests are continuing outside. They are continuing today, and there's been lots of that over the last week. Is there something that you expect that in this climate with elections happening that the government can actually do to answer the protesters right now?
2: Well, the protests have been going on since 3 weeks, and I haven't seen a lot of money promised to them. Like among the main topics of the protesters are like first to have their teachers replaced when they are on sick leave, which can happen, and you can have absence of teachers for months, and this is a real problem for whole France. So they ask like those teachers to be replaced. The government saying yes, we are going to do this. We are going to send immediately 3,000 teachers to try to improve this. So you don't need money for this. Then they ask their schools to be modernized. I mean, because of climate change, like they had classes with 40 degrees in summer, like it's unbearable, so they have to do something. Some are really run down. I mean, so there is a lot of efforts to make this. So, and this costs money, but of course, it's difficult now in this budget discussion to suddenly give millions to those protesters. So let's see how it I cannot say now what they will do, but I guess their tactic is trying to delay, to say, let's discuss, let's make some forum of discussions, let's talk about this, and then after we talk, we will make decisions. Yeah, but this will take time, and I guess this is the tactic, like, after a few weeks, maybe the protests will stop. This is somehow, I guess, what they're hoping for. I don't say they will stop, but this is their tactic to try to give up as few as possible. And in the end, I'm not very sure there will be a concrete and massive economical bonus for the Education Nationale.
0: This is certainly, there's a hope perhaps of politicians that the protesters will just go away, but it doesn't seem like they will. Alex, to maybe play a bit of devil's advocate here, but do politicians need to explain in some way, shape or form, be honest about this situation and say there is simply no money to do a lot of what you what would like to see done, or do they just have to find a way to take away from other priorities in order to give the students what they want?
1: I wish they could. I wish they would, and I wish they could. This basically implies that either we would have politicians who are brave or suicidal enough, I don't know, to plainly speak the truth. And it would mean also that we would have a public debate that is either based on reason and or the ability for voters to hear that argument. The reality is that what voters feel is that they're paying a lot of taxes and they're not getting their money worth. So it's very difficult to have a conversation in which one side thinks that it's paying too much and the other side say, yes, but we're broke. The reality is France has a 0% growth and a basically yearly deficit of roughly 6.1%. It's borrowing at 4.9%. Its unemployment rate is 8.5%. And its debt to GDP ratio is roughly 120%. We haven't had a balanced budget since 1974. This, if you don't take that into account, then all the posturing that we've been describing here is basically vain. We had one politician who tried to do that. His name was François Fillon. And he said famously, "I'm inheriting a broke country." The outrage to that declaration was absolutely phenomenal. It also turns out that he liked to take bribes, so his advice was not exactly heard. But, you know,
2: yeah, he was not the best
0: to
2: lecture the country and on spendings.
1: Exactly.
2: Since he spent money, or he had money, public money spent on his wife being his assistant in Parliament and not doing much work. So
1: yeah, and receiving free outfits as well. But it's a discussion that nationally it's very difficult to have, because it's difficult to look at reality and say, look, we are not the country we used to be. And I hear no politician who's willing to do that from what I've seen so far.
2: well, maybe one of the candidates, Edouard Philippe, who used to be a prime minister, who's, let's say, moderate right or center, it's a bit difficult to define him. He would be the one to talk like that. But you have also to take into account that this government, in any case, will disappear in a few months. Like, they are making this budget, and in 6 months, they won't be in power anymore. Like, there won't be the same prime minister. Emmanuel Macron cannot be candidate again. Those are his last months, and you can also feel like this kind of fatigue, and you don't see anyone ready, yes, to come and say, yes, we are going to change things. It's too late. Like, it's the end of his reign. Yes, I think you can call it like that. So it's a situation where, yes, nobody will be really very brave. So let's see what happens in 6 months. I'm not very optimistic either.
0: crawling to the finish line here for Emmanuel Macron.
2: Yes.
0: Well, from the economy to industry now, because while the Monocle Daily was coming out of the Paris Auto Show yesterday, Emmanuel Macron, we were just speaking about, was also touring the grounds, examining the workmanship of the French car brands in particular, and talking up the idea of protecting Made in Europe, and by extension, of course, Made in France. So what is Made in France today? What does it stand for? And should it be protected? Florence, what do you think of when you hear...
2: As if it was kind of a national monument. You know?
0: Well, that's what I'm curious. What do you think of when you even hear Made in France?
2: Okay, talking about cars, I think of De Chevaux, you know. the French car industry, like the German, like the European car industry, is in a very, very difficult position. There is the Chinese competition, of course, with the lower cost. They took some, they were late in developing like the electric car. There are all these reasons the cars are very expensive, so people don't want to buy them anymore because there is a decrease of purchasing power that is really striking. So there are lots of reasons, and they have to modernize, they have to build battery factories, because also for battery they are late compared with China. So yes, there is a struggle. The point also is that it should be kind of a European policy, because it's not each country deciding what should be done. So so the EU is on its side trying to protect, as you say, this car industry by putting taxes on Chinese cars, but in the end Chinese could come into Europe and build their cars. So there is no end to it. So this is a difficult situation, but I think they have lots of assets, they have good engineer, they have brands which they can, you know, play with, like De Chevaux, but also for the German, BMW, Mercedes. All those names, you know, are more than just cars, but it's just kind of a tradition, it's kind of a symbol. And you can even see, like, people, tourists, paying to have a drive in a De Chevaux in Paris. I saw that several times, you know. So it's kind of, yes, national monument, but okay. Of course, there are other cars. No, they are developing other cars. But there is a strong tradition. And let's see, like, they are trying to catch up. And I think they are somehow catching up. And we wish them well.
0: Catching up. But
2: catching up with China. Like, and Chinese cars are only, so far, 5% of the French market. I checked the number. I was a bit surprised. So they are coming. They are a danger for this industry, but there is still a margin of maneuvering.
0: There is a little bit of time, and one thing, Alex, that we certainly saw at the auto show was this kind of return to retro with whether it's Citroën or Renault kind of going back into their history and then trying, yes, to modernize it and present an electric car. But you were telling me before the show you're not necessarily a fan of going retro. Does that help for the French industry?
1: I was looking at the same image as you saw, and I was looking at this new De Chevaux, which is an EV vehicle that they sort of rolled out as in this is a new star. And when I looked at it, I was thinking, do we have any narrative on the future? Is everything we can propose based on the idea of what we were 70, 60, 50 years ago? I mean, the De Chevaux is an amazing car. It's a national monument. It looks fun. But Is that what we want to put forward in the 21st century? Going back to your point of what does Made in France stand for, I think it's a very powerful brand. I think it talks about craftsmanship. I think it talks about high-end luxury. I think it talks about visionary and creative people. But industrially speaking, we have nothing much to propose. And looking at this de chevaux, I thought that was a funny yet quaint way of looking at the future. I wish we had something to say about the world that's coming. I wish we had a strong platform in which we said, look, this is a French vision for what the future of the automotive industry could be, not a French de chevaux. I mean, the de chevaux is older than I am. I never really rode in the de chevaux.
2: I did, but...
1: But that's because you have better taste than I do. But thank you,
2: that's nice.
1: I thought that was not exactly a show of force, to be honest.
0: Just to follow that up, Alex, even just generally, though, do you get the sense, does it make sense for Emmanuel Macron to focus on reviving French industry and manufacturing, or should he be focusing his energies elsewhere?
1: Well, there is honestly no real point in about pushing reindustrialization in France. Our wages are very high. We don't have much of the first roll firepower to do so. So if you want to put forward such a portfolio or such a strategy, it has to be made at the European level. It's a very long-term strategy. I understand this idea of being president till the very last moment. But the reality is that right now, France is not in a situation where you can push for any sort of grand plan. And Emmanuel Macron seems to be slightly out of touch there, because then again, you have high school students in the street asking for teachers' heating systems or cooling systems. We're not talking about grand scheme to replace China. So I'm pretty sure he's in his role to make a call for Europe to actually act. But the reality, and it was just said a couple of seconds ago, the reality is that he almost has no power anymore. The French people are not looking up to him. The high school students are looking up to him just because he's been president almost their entire lives. So they know his face. But apart from that, whatever he calls for, he cannot deliver. He will not be in office in 6 months.
0: Florence, just a final word on this, because the other aspect that struck me is, you know, while the students are protesting, we've had the front of the auto show. We also had the Paris fashion show in the last weeks here. So there are things where France really showcases itself. And to take, say, the fashion side as an example, I mean, fashion designers rule the world. Is it perhaps better for France to focus on that design aspect, even if the clothing isn't actually manufactured in France, it's France itself?
2: Yeah, of course. I mean, you have to exploit all your assets and, yeah, luxury, fashion, perfumes, wine. I mean, it's always the same. And this is a powerful in industry and market, but you don't live only on fashion and perfumes, you know, so you have to have a strategy for many other things. But that France keeps this kind of sparkle. It's good. Yeah.
0: Well, finally, for our panel, if all of this conversation about France has put you into a depressing sleep,
2: our listeners are not sleeping already.
0: Exactly right. What if you could actually be winning money while sleeping? A competition in Japan this week offered exactly that, fitting contestants with sleep tracking devices and choosing the winner based on how quickly they fell asleep and how soundly. The winner walked away with a cool 2 million yen, about 11,000 euros. Not bad for 90 minutes of sleep. Alex, do you reckon you might have won this?
1: I think I need that competition in my life right now. But I think, you know, there's more to it than just a funny competition. It is instrumental in having a good health, having a proper sleep balance. And I think it speaks to a lot about our systems, or productive systems, or economic systems, that we put forward a narrative where not sleeping is really cool. I don't think not sleeping is really cool. In fact, and that maybe is the most French sentence I will say, maybe of this year, I think even naps should be made cool again.
0: Whoa, that's a controversy.
2: I agree, and you are very right. Like, you know, when you hear about those politicians, you regularly read newspapers, whatever, that they, for example, Emmanuel Macron only sleep 2-3 hours at night, or five maybe, I don't know. But
0: Japan's
2: regularly it's put forward, like, to show how powerful a powerful man, most of the time. I never read about women not sleeping, by the way.
0: Actually, Japan's prime minister is the same, Takeichi. She is famous.
2: Yeah, so which means they devote their life, 80% of their life, because they just sleep 10% of the day to their, which is absurd. But there is still this idea when, as you said, it's a problem of health, like of mental health also. But I read a recent study pretending that the French in the OECD country were the ones that were sleeping more.
0: So this
2: and
0: is
2: then the Japanese less. So
1: vive la France.
0: Vive la France and the ability to nap.
2: That's a made in France capacity.
0: Alex, I am actually also a fan of napping, I have to say. I think I make people jealous with the fact that I can fall asleep.
1: I am very jealous right now. That is one very important ability.
0: Do you have any advice then for how you do manage to fall asleep?

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1: I memorized all the American states, and I was reciting them to myself in alphabetical orders, and normally you fall asleep before the end.
2: That is your version of counting sheep as we do.
1: Exactly, so. Counting.
2: Well, I can say from my napping perspective, I'm a fan of chair naps. That is my advice. Don't try the nap like lying flat down. It never works, or you fall asleep for far too long. Uh-huh. So my advice, quick chair naps. That's what it takes.
3: If only, you know, Emmanuel Macron would listen to you. Who knows what it could deliver to France?
1: It's a bit late, but...
2: Florence Biedermann and Alexander Kushner, thank you very much for joining us today. Finally on the show, back to the Paris Auto Show, where many brands look to make their mark, not just by selling cars, but also in sports and competition. And while car racing is the obvious choice, Italy's Alfa Romeo has launched a novel partnership with the Italian sailing team, Luna Rossa. At the Paris Auto Show, I spoke with Santo Ficelli. He is the CEO of Alfa Romeo and Maserati, and he began by describing Alfa Romeo's stand at the show.
4: First of all, the pleasure to be here, where we had the possibility to, let's say, to see a lot of people around our cars, starting from the normal range, you can see in this side of the stand, where we are presenting this new lineup we built together with Luna Rossa under the partnership we have, where we are searching materials, design, colors, everything is related to sail. So it's nice because we were able to put together the road and the sea. It's unbelievable. So they are, let's say, looking at our performance, they are collecting data, and then we are moving product from sail to our car. It's easy to see in the Junior, the same in Tonale, but also Giulia and Stelvio. But the most important things we are presenting today, is the concept car, the Cuore Rosso, that is putting together the story of this fantastic brand, Alfa Romeo, projecting it in the future. You know, starting from the history of the brand, projected in the future. You see, this muscle on the back and the fender, the back of the car, the front of the car, you immediately can recognize this link between the past and the future. And then we have also the 33 Stradale with a particular livrea. This is a tribute for the city of Paris. And then, close to the bar, we have also the Duetto, the spider of Alfa Romeo, that is reconnecting again with the past. Today, this year is 60 years old, like I am. Unfortunately. And then there is this anniversary for the Duetto Alfa Romeo.
2: So with these anniversaries in mind, you're talking the past, the future. That seems to be very much a theme of this Paris Auto Show. Is that fair to say? Because you have new entrants into the market that are talked about a lot, with Chinese automakers coming, European automakers showing off their heritage. Is that what this is about?
4: So we are, at Alfa Romeo, always projected in the future. We cannot forget the story, the roots, that is unique for this brand. So as I was saying before, we start always from what we did in the past, without becoming too classic or too romantic, but looking at the future. What is important is this. So let's start from the story and then projection in the future. And this is the result of the Cuore Rosso, 33 Stradale, and the car you see in the side of the stand.
2: Tell me a little more about the Luna Rossa, because this is a very interesting partnership that you have from sailing. You obviously work already in sports, but sailing is something entirely different.
4: Yes. First of all, there is a link between Luna Rossa and Alfa Romeo. They are red, we are red. They live in sport and we live in sports. You know, they are Italian, we are Italian. It seems strange because they are coming from the sea and we are coming from the road, from the racing. You trust me, when we put together engineers from their side, from our side, it is strange to see that they go immediately in the same direction.
2: So they had more commonality than you expected.
4: Yes, exactly. It seems strange. It seems they are moving our experiences from the road to the sea, and vice versa, we are doing the same from the sea to the road. If you look at the inside the car, especially Junior or also Tonale, you can see material that is coming from sail. So they are deciding together with us the kind of material we are putting in the car. The seats, the dashboard, the door panels, everything. And also the position of the name, the color, the material. You see Giulia, for example, the carbon fiber everywhere, like they are using the bot. Seems strange, but this is reality.

0: Tell me just generally about the importance of sports for your brand. Always this has been part of the legacy as well. That's something perhaps about being Italian as well. But just tell me why sports matters so much to your brand and how you even sell your cars.
1: I can translate this in pleasure to drive. When you are sitting in the seat, you immediately find the feeling between you, driver, and the car. The car is always ready to do what you want, if I can. Also, if sometimes you can make mistake driving the car, it can correct. It can correct your mistake. It's true. It's true. And of course, this is coming from the legacy, as you were saying, of Alfa Romeo. And in the future, I can anticipate to you that we are imagining to come back to racing, like we are doing also with the other brand, so Maserati. So we are imagining to come back racing.
0: A lot of our shows, a lot of our discussions this week have been about what made in different places means. You used to have the made in Japan and made in South Korea coming here, made in China now, obviously. What does made in Italy mean to you?
1: It means that this is the answer to the three value of the brand: Rosso, Sport, Italia. So we have engineering, we have Centro Stile, we have production in Italy. That's the legacy of the brand, so we cannot forget this point. So we move from the past to the future.
0: And what does the future look like for Alfa Romeo?
1: First of all, there will be a new car that we are going to launch at the beginning of 28. As soon as we will launch this car, it is going to play in the upper part of the CSUV segment, putting a step also in the D, the lower part of the DSUV segment. As soon as you will see this car, you can immediately recognize that there is a link with this car. When we look at the design, there will be a connection with the Cuore Rosso and this new car that is arriving in the market. So that's good, because this is opening how we are imagining the design of Alfa Romeo for the future.
0: And just finally, will you be watching the America's Cup? Do you have a new interest now in sailing?
1: Of course, because I love boat. I love sailing. I'm not able, but I love the sport.
0: Santo Ficili, CEO of Alfa Romeo and Maserati, speaking to me at the Paris Auto Show. That's all for this edition of the Monocle Daily from Paris. A big thanks to my panelists, Alexander Kushner and Florence Biederman. Today's show was produced with the help of Chloe Nacco Pilata and researched by Cecilia Blotto. Our sound engineer was Elliot Greenfield. I'm Chris Chermak here in Paris. Monocle Daily is back at the same time tomorrow from London. Until then, goodbye and thanks for listening.

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2: Thank you very much to Chris Chermak in Paris. We are now back in London for the next few hours. Thank you very much to him. Now, you can listen back to that episode right now on our website. We're going to be turning to the Foreign Desk Explainer at the top of the hour, but until then, we're firing up the music. We're kicking things right off right now with some American R&B from Givian.

0: Clara Luciani there, the French singer and songwriter here on Monocle Radio. A little bit of a classic there, but something new is coming up.
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0: Next hit, we are back in New Zealand and Australia, and I would say London. They've lived across all three. It's Jordan Reiki. They are not forgetting the bass line.

0: all night. 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Everybody's got the groove curves. 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

0: The iconic pop legends coming together, Madonna and Kylie Minogue, with the After Hours radio edit of Love Sensation. That's the last track this hour, but stay tuned. The Foreign Desk Explainer is coming up.
1: You are listening to Monocle Radio in association with Chanel Watches. The silhouette of the J12 watch sets itself apart with its clean, precise lines. Yet once worn, it is its softness that stands out. Polished with diamond powder, the highly resistant ceramic that adorns it entirely feels as smooth as silk against the skin. A sensory appeal, painstakingly perfected for over a quarter of a century, that reveals the watchmaking excellence of Chanel. An invincible softness that becomes one with whomever wears it. Chanel Watches, official timekeeper of Monocle Radio.
0: It's 2200 in Dubai, 2100 in Nairobi, 1900 here in London, and 1500 in Brasilia. That's the time on Monocle Radio, brought to you by Chanel Watches. Broadcasting live from Studio 2 at Midori House in London. It's Tom Webb here on Monocle Radio for a little under an hour longer, but we're going to pack it in for you. In a moment, we've got the latest episode of the Foreign Desk Explainer. We're looking at rebel groups across Ethiopia. They're mobilising again, and we're going to find out what that means. Then, in an hour's time, we've got the premiere of Monocle on Design. I know that next door in Studio 1, Nick Manise is busy away recording that as we speak. And we have some brand new music for you for the hour as well. Stay tuned for all of that, but first, here are the day's main news headlines. 11 sailors are missing after drone attacks on two cargo ships off the coast of Bulgaria. One of the vessels is Ukrainian-owned. The incidents are the latest in a series of five attacks near Bulgarian territorial waters, raising fresh questions about Europe's ability to protect shipping and critical infrastructure in the Black Sea. Rwanda is set to host Africa's first Formula One race in more than 30 years under a 10-year deal with the sport. African Grand Prix is planned for the early 2030s on a purpose-built circuit south of Kigali, close to a new international airport. Formula One hopes the race will help it build a bigger following across the market that has yet to be fully tapped. A hijacking alert transmitted from the cockpit of an incoming flight prompted a security response at Nuremberg Airport, temporarily grounding flights. German fighter jets escorted the aircraft, which had been flying from Corfu, to the airport. Its operator, Corendon Airlines, says a technical malfunction may have triggered the signal. The plane landed safely. Sleep-deprived workers in Japan are competing to see who can fall asleep the fastest and most soundly. At a Tokyo contest organised by a mattress company, participants had up to 90 minutes to rest their way to a prize of more than 2 million yen, around $13,000. Organisers hope the event will raise awareness of sleep in a country where long working hours and commutes take their toll. I'm Tom Webb, and that's the news here on Monocle Radio.

0: Now it's off to Ethiopia we go for the Foreign Desk Explainer.
1: This past weekend in New Alamein, a model city and resort under construction on Egypt's Mediterranean shore, Egypt's authoritarian president Abdel Fattah al-Sisi welcomed Eritrean tyrant Isaias Afwerki, Sudanese military chieftain Abdel Fattah al-Burhan, and Somali president Hassan Sheikh Mohammed. Not one of these gentlemen, for one reason or another, is in much of a position to issue lofty directives about the behaviour of anyone else, but they did. Well, after a fashion. The pertinent clause of the El Alamein Joint Declaration is this one.
2: The leaders emphasised the importance of upholding the values of good neighbourliness, rejecting interference in the internal affairs of the region's states under any pretext, supporting national institutions, and promoting peaceful solutions to conflicts.
1: The passing listener may be thinking, well, big deal, that sounds like the boilerplate pabulum that always gets copy-pasted into these things, and the passing listener would not be entirely wrong. However, diplomatic communiques very usually have, one, a thinly veiled passive-aggressive subtext, and two, an intended readership. This one is no exception. Identifying the target audience in this instance is the easy part. It's Abiy Ahmed, Prime Minister of Ethiopia, and ever increasingly one of those Nobel Peace Prize winners of whom the Norwegian Nobel Committee might not care to be reminded. Ahmed got the gong back in 2019 for his efforts to address Ethiopia's simmering border dispute with Eritrea. This may, for reasons we shall get to presently, have been premature. Abiy's army is on the march in Tigray again. Tigray, Ethiopia's northernmost province, has long seen itself as a place apart. Tendencies towards outright secession were sublimated for decades by the fact that Tigrayan party cum militia, the Tigrayan People's Liberation Front, dominated Ethiopian national politics for decades until Ahmed managed to wrangle a governing coalition which excluded the TPLF. The TPLF took this badly. Earlier this decade, the TPLF had a go at exacting revenge for the slight, and though they did at one point appear poised to march on Addis Ababa, their assault foundered, and after 2 years of brutal fighting which killed hundreds of thousands and displaced millions, a truce, the Pretoria Agreement, was concluded. In recent weeks, that truce appears to have unconcluded. The TPLF, who have clearly not disarmed as they were supposed to, have announced the formation of the Alliance for Survival, a coalition of seven largely ethnically organized rebel groups from six of Ethiopia's 12 provinces. Aside from the TPLF, the most prominent are the Amhara Fano National Liberation Movement, the Oromo Liberation Army, and the Ogaden National Liberation Front. Ironically, this is in itself an almost impressive endeavour in peace forging, given that a few of these outfits have previously fought each other. Even more ironically, their mission statement speaks solemnly of a concern that Ethiopia is in danger of disintegrating, i.e. precisely the outcome for which many of the alliance survival have long been agitating. The one thing on which they are all agreed is an aggrieved loathing of Abiy Ahmed, who was sworn in for another five-year term on Monday, and the federal government he leads, which the rebels accuse of, quote, war, genocide, mass destruction, and utter poverty. Their mood will not have been improved by Ahmed ordering Ethiopian forces earlier this week to seize the Tigrayan capital of Mekelle, Ethiopia's second biggest city. The TPLF did not put up a fight and are now styling out their departure as a strategic withdrawal. This may be the case. The TPLF did much the same during the Tigray War of a few years back, preferring to wage a guerrilla insurgency. The question overhanging all of this is why the TPLF and friends have chosen now to pick another fight, and the degree to which they might have been encouraged to do so by the four countries we met earlier, i.e. Egypt, Eritrea, Sudan, and Somalia. Certainly, Ethiopia has asserted that this is exactly the case, and certainly all four have some variety of axe to grind where Ethiopia is concerned. Egypt is unhappy about Ethiopia's dam building on the Nile. Sudan accuses Ethiopia of tooling up its own rebels. Eritrea, though it fought alongside Ethiopia in the last Tigray War, remains vexed by Abiy Ahmed's insistence that his landlocked nation must have direct access to the Red Sea. The two countries broke diplomatic relations last week, and plausible reports within the last day or so have Eritrean troops spotted on Ethiopia's side of the border. And Somalia frets that if Ethiopia can't reach the Red Sea via Eritrea, it will do so by further encouraging the secession of Somaliland. In 2024, Ethiopia floated exactly such a proposal before climbing down following mediation by Turkey. Egypt, Eritrea, Sudan, and Somalia may all, for varying reasons, have arrived at the same conclusion, that Ethiopia would be a good deal easier to live with if either enmeshed by civil conflict or fractured into constituent parts. That bit in the El Alamein Declaration about
2: rejecting interference in the internal affairs of the region's states under any pretext
1: is pretty easy to read as preemptive cover. For Monocle Radio, I'm Andrew Muller.
0: Thank you very much to Andrew Muller for that. Tune in for a new episode tomorrow at 2200 London time here on Monocle Radio. Andrew Muller is with the team in Delhi reporting all week. Do listen back to The Globalist for his update on the protest in the country. I'll be handing over to Hassan Anderson very soon here in London. But until then, it's time for Tuesday Tunes.
3: It was this idea of making a slow journalism magazine. So when everything else was going super, super fast, to take our time, to wait for the dust to settle on stories and to ask the question of what happened next, which is so rarely a question that gets answered.
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0: Here we go for the first track this hour. We are heading to Milan for a DJ duo that go by Merck and Cremont.

0: The legend that is Helena Pittman from Brazil, a singer, songwriter and actress, the stepdaughter of the jazz saxophonist Booker Pittman, of course. Now, a short break is around the corner, but we're keeping the jazz coming.
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0: It's still jazz, but it's a very different tempo and a very different theme indeed. This time from Germany, look at What You're Doing to Me from Jazzanova.

0: Ending the hour in Brazil, why not? That's Caroline Alves with Something's Wrong. Now, that's it from me for now. Don't go anywhere, though. Hassan Anderson is here to take over. He is the producer of the next programme. He's been working very hard on it. It's the premiere of Monocle on Design around the corner.
1: You are listening to Monocle Radio in association with Chanel Watches. 7 times stronger than steel, the J12 ceramic is unmatched in its resistance to abrasions over time. Yet its greatest strength lies in its softness. Polished with diamond powder, it feels as smooth as silk against the skin. Combined with the Calibre 12.1 manufacture movement, the exceptional material embodies all the expertise and cutting-edge technology of Chanel watchmaking. An invincible softness that becomes one with whomever wears it. Chanel Watches, official timekeeper of Monocle Radio.
2: 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From Midori House in London, I'm Hassan Anderson. 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

0: This is Monocle on Design, a show where we discuss everything from architecture and craft to furniture and fashion. I'm Nick Manise. On today's program, Studio Boom tell us about the benefits of keeping parties short at Paris Fashion Week. Lorenza Luti explores why Cartel is going back to physical shops at a time when e-commerce is still booming. Plus, we explore our star signs via a new release by Dolce & Gabbana. All that coming up on Monocle on Design. Grace Charlton, Monocle's fashion editor. You heard that introduction. I feel like you've had a big hand in this show. Because it's star signs.
1: Oh, yeah. Are you excited for astrology? I fear we're going to lose half of our listeners.
0: I don't think so. I know there are plenty of designers that look to the stars for inspiration. I could name several. I won't because I don't know if they want it associated with their brand, but I definitely could. But before we get into that, you're back from Paris.
1: Yeah, for a hot minute.
0: For a very hot minute. Off to Scotland next.
1: Yeah, and in Paris again, actually.
0: Wow.
1: I'm gone all of next week.
0: Can't get enough of it. You were there whilst the student protests were in full swing.
1: Yeah.
0: Two questions. One, did you get confused for a student and get swept up in it?
1: At no point was I confused for a student, but I was confused for a model three times.
0: Take that. Absolutely take that. What a kind of crazy moment to be there while this is happening, Fashion Week, probably one of the biggest moments on the Fashion Week calendar, all kind of converging. Did you see much overlap or the impact of one on the other?
1: It's such a weird one because fashion, especially high fashion and Paris Fashion Week, really sell this sort of high craft, like, you know, beautiful fantasy. And in the background is literally students burning down their schools. And there's also a slowdown in the luxury market, which is dampening everyone's spirits. But instead, what people are doing, I've sort of called it the unbearable lightness of being. All the clothes were just like super, you know, wafty and floaty. And I'm intrigued to see what the prices will be, first of all, and because there's a sort of pricing crisis in the luxury industry at the moment. But also, if you're selling something that's quite flimsy, you know, people associate weight with quality in design and fashion as well. I'm intrigued. So it's going to be a weird one.
0: So you think there's going to be some broader shifts taking place in the industry that are, like, yes, kind of price-driven, but also a reflection of, I guess, the times that we live in?
1: Yeah, and I think it might be related to climate change as well, because Paris also had like record-breaking heat waves. I was there in June. You were there in June as well. It was awful. So all these designers had heat on their minds and wanted to sort of design for it.
0: Respond to that. I think this is also what feels quite fascinating. I don't know what it is about Paris at the moment, but it feels like this crucible, quite literally, because it's hot, but it's like this kind of become this almost melting pot where all these like creative forces are coming together. There's obviously lots of kind of political and social unrest happening at the same time. And I think it's from those sorts of environments that we see these massive kind of cultural shifts and cultural movements. So I think it's quite fun that fun's probably not the right word for it, but it's exciting that you kind of get to be in this space where in, you know, 5-10 years, we might look back and be like, yeah, Paris in 2026 was this city that was so significant for the shaping of design movements, cultural movements, political movements.
1: Yeah, I keep on thinking that I'm living through a really interesting time in fashion because we had the Great Reset a few years ago and now we're sort of seeing the fallout of that and the, you know, pricing crisis, as I mentioned.
0: Let's talk a little bit more about that because you wrote a piece for the Monocle Minute, special dispatch of our newsletter. You talked in that, obviously, about this domestic and geopolitical uncertainty. Do you think Paris is going to maintain its status? Like, despite all of this, is it going to maintain its status as, I guess, the destination, the fashion destination?
1: Yeah, and it's such a, like, satisfying feat of historical continuity that Paris remains the city where people fly in from and, you know, sort of ask for a seal of approval or seek a seal of approval when it comes to matters of good taste. Like, it sort of goes back to even the Sun King and Louis XIV and the Gilded Age when American heiresses would come in and, like, try to find husbands in Paris. Like, it's so funny because Paris and the European market is not doing well at all. They don't really have the money, but they do have the heritage. But all the people with money still come to Paris to kowtow to the houses.
0: You know what's fascinating? It feels like in Paris, people aren't afraid to have an opinion. It's not just an acceptance of the status quo. And we're still seeing it now. Like, they're not just going to accept the status quo. So that also makes any sort of approval coming from Paris particularly meaningful.
1: Yeah, a love of revolution in Paris, for sure. We can even see it with the students.
0: Well, who knows? You did manage to find a quieter spot in Paris for our first interview today. You were at Monocle's studio en rue Bachemont. Could you hear any of the protests from there?
1: No.
0: Oh, we're fine then. It's not going to come through in this audio because you spoke to Studio Boom. Tell us a little bit about them and the work that they do.
1: They're really fun. They're a studio that was founded in 2014 by Olivia Hurtage, Mary Jane Forster and Andy Moller. And basically, they're London-based but also Milan-based and New York-based now. They've sort of captured the intersection that we love, design and fashion. And they do a lot of sets for shows, but also they throw events for brands. They work with Rhodes, which is Hailey Bieber's beauty brand.
0: My favorite.
1: They've also worked with Hermes on their store openings. They sort of create an entire experience for events, starting with the invites and like the graphic design to do that. And then sort of, I think basically what I wanted to find out when I was talking to them is how cool their job is.
0: Do you think they know Hailey Bieber? And if so, could they introduce me to Justin?
1: They definitely know Hailey.
0: Next time you have to give that sort of report to me. But tell me what you actually did want to pick up other than potential friendships with the Biebers.
1: I wanted to also hear from them about what it's like to design for something that's quite ephemeral, or just it's very time contained what they do, which means that they don't really have to care about, you know, functionality as much as you would if you're designing a home or a building. So they can sort of, you know, do crazy things. Like they did the set design for a Stella McCartney show at the beginning of the year. And they basically found a horse whisperer to bring in all these horses and like dance around.
0: And is this one of your potential future jobs, horse whisperer?
1: For sure. I love horses. Actually, I think I've got a special relationship with horses as a Sagittarius, but we'll get into that later.
0: Tell me about the show. They got horse whisperers in.
1: They got one horse whisperer from the south of France to come in, and I don't know how they found him. And they started sort of dancing around him, and at the end they just sort of nuzzled gently in
0: incredible.
1: A circle.
0: Incredible.
1: While models walked past.
0: This is what's also fascinating. It's like they're almost directors as much as they are designers, which I think is really fascinating.
1: No, they're like brand consultants.
0: They're doing it all.
1: Yeah.
0: But maybe let's hear about it in their own words. You caught up with Andy Moller and Mary Jane Forster. Let's go to that conversation now.
2: When we started, we were young and we were also working with a lot of emerging brands at the time. And, you know, one of our first clients that we worked with who are no longer around, I mean, was Cottweiler. They were really, you know, pioneering in that sort of streetwear world. And we got to create some amazing, you know, experiences together that were sort of very high energy. And it was really at a point where London Fashion Week was, and London Men's Fashion Week was, this it was yes was this like
1: yeah, of course.
2: Incredible, you know, event, part of the London season. So we did, you know, maybe 3 or 4 years working very closely with them. And actually I do think that some of those events really did have a knock-on effect to us sort of capturing the attention of some of the big brands that we work with today. So that was 2014, I think, maybe 2015, very, very early on. But I think that holds a dear place in my heart.
1: How do you make sure that you're creating something that does capture people's imagination mm-hmm. while being like not too gimmicky and still quite authentic to your brand?
2: Yeah, I mean, it's a challenge because everything's been done. And we spend a lot of time collectively, like with our creative team, but also with the design and production team at Boom, you know, critiquing everything and saying, you know, is this good enough, you know, or is this interesting, you know, is a question that, you know, we ask a lot. Is this actually interesting? And I think you need to be very open to self-critique, I suppose, because we're in a very different time to when we were in 2015, where, you know, nothing had been done. And it feels as though now, you know, there's an event and an experience every second. Mm-hmm. And so we're always trying to stay ahead of the curve, which is increasingly challenging.
1: You date it to 2014 as like, that's, I feel like in fashion, at least, it's the 90s. Like,
2: well, totally. I mean, it probably is much earlier than that, but I guess it's more so that the rate of experience becoming this really relevant thing has taken over, you know, and it's not just about a fashion show, you know, whereas I think like the 90s and the early 2000s was about these big spectacle moments, and they may have been an amazing party or they may have been a fashion show, but they were sort of events in isolation. Whereas today, you know, moving from 2015 onwards, I feel as though events became this, you know, connected experience for a brand across multiple touch points. You know, we don't work with brand just on one show and then disappear. We like work with them on a strategy, and we work with them across, you know, many years, you know, building something through experiences. And so I do think that that's how the world has like really ramped up and really changed.
3: I think that's been the biggest shift, hasn't it? But I think to your point earlier, that allows you, especially yourself and the creative team, to challenge our ideas. And because we're working so closely on every, you know, we might be doing an image event, but then doing a tiny intimate dinner, and then you're doing you're designing something like for Road when we're popping up in Montana. You're like, you're able to continually challenge what you did last because you are doing those activations with that brand across markets and across scale,
1: yeah,
3: which I think is new.
1: You're like evolving the language of a brand. It's sort of like interesting that you sit at the intersection of design events but also brand consulting in a way. I didn't even like think about that. But you're building community for brands.
2: I think we've definitely found that part of the design process, you know, and maybe at the very beginning, is this strategic piece, which is all about, you know, brand development. A lot of projects that come our way come with a problem, you know, or someone saying, we need to do this, or like, we're really struggling to, you know, cut through here. And so you have to come up with a strategy before you then develop the event, you know, and that's like very different to sort of someone saying, oh, we just want to do a fashion show, you know, for no reason. I think everything now comes with this like strategic piece where they're like trying to achieve something through the experience.
3: I think also, Anne, if you think about our first few shows, how you're approaching those designs now is so different, because like those first few events were designed just for the audience in the physical. Like now, you know, you think about photo risers, there's maybe like 10. Now you think at the Stella shows, you know, the just the sheer level of content that we're having to generate through the experience. You know, before they were just, you're designing just for those physically in the room. And now you're designing for people that aren't in the room and, you know, and far beyond. So I think your whole approach has been tailored.
2: It's not even for people that aren't in the room at that moment. It's for like how it will live on forevermore, you know, on people's channels and whatnot.
1: No pressure.
3: Totally, and challenge that idea.
1: You mentioned Stella McCartney there. I want to ask you about this runway installation design set you did with horses that nuzzled each other at the end. So I want to like ask you, first of all, what was the reaction from you, MJ, when Andy was like, horses nuzzling each other? Like, because I'm assuming you do more like the logistics, actual event side, whereas Andy can be a little bit more like,
3: totally. Andy and the creative team was dreaming, and then I think that's the difference.
1: Then you're like, where am I going to find a horse whisperer?
3: Our production team and our design team and our creative team do work so closely, and everyone does dream big. So I think it's not like they're always coming with the sort of the nose. Everyone wants to push it. So I think, you know, for that, a little bit like what Andy was saying with Hermes, you know, that was born from Stella. She loves animals, and that was really part of the inspiration and the storytelling. Of course, they say never work with animals and children.
1: Yep.
3: So perfect, we did. But look, it always comes with a whole extra layer of complexity. But I think for those moments where you see all of that come together, the challenges are always worth it. The adrenaline, you know, I think we all as a team love the shows because you do have that physical show moment of show go, and you sort of have this huge adrenaline rush, and it's all culminated in the months of work. And I think sort of extra layers like the horses only sort of feed into that. So it was a very special show.
2: Absolutely. It was a real challenge, obviously, to work with live animals in an event like that, you know, which is so condensed. You know, we're talking about 10 minutes of like pure experience. And I just remember the moment when the horses sort of came into the show space for that first time. And we'd, of course, seen it all in the rehearsals. And the guests, there was this collective gasp, you know, from, you know, 600 people just like looking at these horses sort of running in. And everyone's phones immediately went up. Like, it was this like singular action. It just was one of those moments where you get that goosebump feeling, you know, and I think that's ultimately what MJ and I and the rest of the team, you know, want to achieve, you know, is those sorts of memorable, you know, I think for people that were in the room, they will remember that for the rest of their life. And that's ultimately the aim, isn't it?
3: It's the emotion, isn't it? It's the emotion and the memory. I think it was, but it, even if he had seen it over and over in rehearsals, because obviously it was a very well rehearsed moment, even in that moment, we were all like, oh,
1: wow.
3: Yeah, you still feel it. So I think as guests, it's, and I think that goes back to what I was saying with Hermes. You know, I was standing at the very front once and I was just, you're just seeing all of this guests come in and you really are just evoking that raw emotion. And I think that's why it's so special to create these moments.
1: Well, so like, I didn't really think about it until you said that, but you design for a very short timeline. Like, it's quite ephemeral what you're doing. Mm-hmm. Maybe it'll take like months of dealing with horses to get to like 10 minutes at a show where everyone's like, do you ever feel sad about how ephemeral these things are, or do you think the beauty is in the fact that it is just like very intense for a short amount of time?
3: Good question.
2: I would say it's the beauty for sure. I think that I personally actually hate long events, you know, something that drags on for hours, you know. So actually a long party for me is like the worst. And what's amazing about something like a fashion show is that it's 6 to 8 months worth of planning and it's over in 10 minutes. And that, like, for the team, I think, as MJ mentioned, it's this release, you know, and it's this amazing release because you're just like, all of this work has aligned, all of these people have aligned, you know, there's 200 people backstage or 300 people backstage, they've all aligned for this moment, and then we've released this moment for 10 minutes out there, and then everyone sort of just goes, oh, afterwards.
1: Amazing.
2: And that's kind of, you know, that's magic, really. You don't feel sad afterwards.
1: Okay.
2: And I think you
3: Pure
2: also
3: high.
2: Yeah. And I think you know also that there will be another one. The beauty in ephemeral experiences is that you get to test all of these ideas. You don't necessarily need to feel disheartened if you don't get to try that idea the first time round, because you might be able to do it the next time, or, you know, you might be able to test that idea with another client, you know, in a few years' time, you know. And that's the beauty, which is very different to architecture, you know, where you have an idea, it gets solidified in stone and it's there for forever. You know, this is like an ideas factory. You get to just play with ideas and, you know.
3: Sometimes you love that and sometimes.
2: Yeah, sometimes it's a challenge, but that's the nice thing about it, I think.
0: That was Andy Moller and Mary Jane Forster of Studio Boom. I like what Andy said when he was like, I personally hate long events. A long party for me is the worst. I also agree, we have to go to so many press dinners. Long press dinners are the worst.
1: Yeah.
0: I mean, where do you stand on this?
1: I was at quite a long press dinner last night, so I'm feeling a little bit tired right now.
0: You say you're quite bad at leaving.
1: I'm so bad at leaving a party. I actually think it's like one of my worst traits, is I'll just keep on kicking on.
0: Me too. I truly, the number of times where I like look around and everyone's gone and it's me and a few random journalists that, I definitely don't need to spend any time with, is it's kind of crazy. Next up, let's talk Cartel, the incredible Italian design brand. I feel like closely associated with their ability to kind of mold plastic into wonderful, wonderful shapes. Do you own any Cartel pieces?
1: I actually do. I've got one bedside. My bedside table is Cartel, but it's not the Componibili by Anna Castelli Ferrieri, which is the really famous piece that you happen to own, actually.
0: Does this make me basic?
1: It's in your hallway.
0: It is in my hallway.
1: It's a little bit obvious. Do you have a potted plant on it, I want to say?
0: No, I have a lamp by ILKW, which was a Monocle Design Award winning lamp, and that's sitting on top of it.
1: Oh, sweet.
0: Sort of like an entry moment, actually, and an incense burner, which I feel like you'd appreciate as a mystic. Which ones have you walked through?
1: I don't think it has a name. I was trying to find it before jumping on the mic, but it's just the square cabinet one, and it can be like modulated so that the like alcoves, I guess you could call them, face in different directions. But at the moment, I've just got it full to the brim with skincare in the top one. And then books I'm planning on reading at some point in the bottom.
0: I think the fact that we both own these kind of point to the fact that they're just like this hugely influential furniture brand. As I said, kind of at the top, most famous for transforming plastic from this kind of cheap utilitarian material in the mid-20th century into something desirable, playful, and dare I say, even luxurious. What I also like is that they were founded in Milan in 1949, but it was by a chemical engineer, Giulio Castelli. And I think that's what I also find quite fascinating. We're always kind of talking about on this show, these kind of overlaps with other disciplines. And it was the fact that somebody that was maybe more of a material specialist has gone on to establish a brand that is now known for making these kind of beautiful, affordable, and I guess pieces that are suitable to the modern living context.
1: They continue to collaborate with designers. Maybe their other most famous piece is the Louis Ghost Chair by Philippe Starck. There's also Laviani's Baroque-inspired bougie lamp from 2004. Monocle On Design's very own producer, Hassan Anderson. He spoke to Lorenza Luti, who's the global brand director of Cartel, and she's also the granddaughter of the founder, Giulio Castelli, and architect Anna Castelli Ferrieri. So classic Italian family business.
0: I love this, but I think that's what also kind of is often the strength of these family businesses. It truly is that whole thing of you're all in it together. It's all serving the family name. And I think that's also what makes them so wonderful and, dare I say, nimble.
1: Yeah. Yeah, and everyone's invested.
0: Let's go to that conversation with Lorenza Luti now. She joined Hassan to talk about the Italian furniture brand's expansion of its physical stores, the importance of experiencing design in person, and, of course, its latest collaborations.
4: We started with our own spaces at the end of the 90s because my father came from fashion in his previous experience, and it was normal for them to have their monobrands and to have windows around the world. So we started with the first store in Milano in 1997. And we feel for us it's the best strategy to bring Cartel around the world. Our dream is to have a window in all the most important cities. And our idea of having retail stores around the world really helped also the brand. Without even realizing it, it gave the best communication and associating the project, the product to the brand and discovering the product around the world. We work in more than 140 countries. We have about 70 monobrands, but also a lot of shop-in-shop, about 500, 600, that we curate from Milano in our headquarters every day. We feel that it's still important for our customer to experience the product. Maybe he will experience in the store and buy online, but to touch, to see the lifestyle, to feel the experience is still very, very important.
5: Does that mean that this retail space is operating almost as a permanent showroom that then gives life to the entire world of Cartel? Because obviously it used to be where you went and bought your stuff. And today it's not like that because it's not the only place you can go and buy things. People will go into a shop, then go online to see if they can get it cheaper, or they'll look at something that looks similar. And you always have to deal with that experience of someone working retail, right?
4: So they have to work, but they are also places where people go, where architects can see the product and maybe buy them in a different way. They are fundamental for the experience, but then you have to evolve with the distribution channels. So, of course, we do e-commerce, and with Cartel it's very easy because you have iconic products, because we have lightweight products that can be delivered very quickly. So I think that most of the stores to work must have their retail with final end users. They must have their community of architects for the contract business and must have also the e-commerce.
5: I do want to ask you a little bit. We talked about physical spaces in retail. You got your start in Cartel working in one of the shops in retail, right? So this is your origin story, really. Does that history impact this new wave of opening physical shops today? Did it impact the way you see the entire company?
4: Yes, I started because in those years where we were booming with the stores, it was in the beginning of 2000, and we had to create the retail office in Cartel. And so I started working 1 year and a half in Milano, and then 1 year in Paris, which is our second country after Italy. And it was a great experience because on one side it's like a small company. So you see all the different aspects, difficulties of working in a company. And on the other side, you have the direct feedback from the final customer. You see what you miss, what are the problems, which are the products that are more successful, what they would like, colors. So it was really, really a great experience to work in the stores.
5: So just to paint the picture, you're a retail assistant working behind a till.
4: I started working as a vendor in the store. But in Milan, we were only three, so we did everything and experienced from A to Z everything that happened. So we did the orders for the product, we did the windows, we did the logistic, we did the buying, we did the customer care, we did everything.
5: Wow, so it was a whirlwind tour of the kind of entire picture. And do you remember your first day on the job?
4: Yes, it was really...
5: Did it go well?
4: It's a long day in the store, but sometimes you also have a lot of good days because during Christmas, it was the moment of the bougie lamp, of the take. You didn't have enough in the store that they were gone in half an hour. So it was really nice to have so much success with some products.
5: Oh, so you must have thought, I'm amazing at this. They're just flying
4: amazing,
5: off the shelves.
4: Yeah.
5: I found my calling. What did you do about customer complaints? Did you ever get any
4: difficult
5: ones?
4: Yes, also cried. There was this old lady that was complaining because the wheel of some chairs ruined her parquet. And I was saying, but we have the wheels for the parquet. We had the wheels for the other floors. You can change them.
5: I want to talk about the new openings in Riyadh, Lyon and Bologna. And I also want to talk about what it is you look for when you're scouting out a new location for a retail space, for a physical space. What's important?
4: In our plans, just to have an idea, we have about 15 openings every year. Sometimes in new cities where we are not present, sometimes like Lyon now, we are changing in a better location, in a bigger store. So these are the two things. When we look for a store, we look for windows mostly. We look for traffic because we are a furniture store, but we are also a store that people comes in, buys by impulse because he likes the lighting in the window, the chair. So for us, it's very important, the windows and the traffic. But I think that we, in the stores, we work a little bit more like fashion. So we change, we have campaigns every 3 months with different windows. We change the canvas of the products, turn them around every 3 weeks. We try to be attractive through the windows. Maybe also a person comes in to buy a vase and he goes out with the sofa. So this is the work we do every day. And now we just opened a big shopping shop in a mall that is working ABC Mall.
5: I do wonder what your opinion is on the parallel between design and fashion. And do you think they've always been hand in hand? Or do you think design is partaking in that fashion approach more and more today?
4: For us as a company, Cartel is closer to fashion and has an added value that our products last for a long time in the catalog. So they don't change 6 months after 6 months. But the approach in fashion is what we copy a lot because they're very quick and they follow a little bit the trends, the colors, the windows. This love affair with the client, the end customer. And around the world, when we look for stores, normally we are more close to lifestyle and fashion than furniture destination locations. At the end, we do that, but we are more perceived as a lifestyle brand close to fashion.
0: That was Lorenza Luti in conversation with Hassan Anderson. They were talking about first days of jobs. Do you remember the first day of your first job?
1: Do you mean like bartending?
0: Was that your first job?
1: Yeah. Well, I mean, do you count like babysitting and dog walking as a
0: No, because I'm going to discount my like doing filing for my dad's accounting firm when I was 13, which I definitely did wrong.
1: Oh my God.
0: But it was to try and teach me some sort of responsibility.
1: How to cook the books.
0: that as well. He's a creative accountant. Lorenza also talked about being early in your career and making mistakes. Do you have any moments that stand out early in your career where you maybe made a bit of a blunder that you were able to fix?
1: I don't know if this counts really as early. When I was a bartender, I dropped a tray of schooners, like possibly, I want to say there were like 30 of them, and they all just shattered on the floor.
0: Yeah, it's pretty bad.
1: And I remember being so stressed about it, and the manager was there, and I was like, I'm so sorry, you can take it out of my paycheck. Like, I just, and then he was just like, oh, it's classic, laid-back, Australian, pragmatic. He just said, it's okay, no one makes a mistake on purpose.
0: That's really nice advice.
1: No, and I think about it often when, you know, we've got sort of more junior people were working with us at Monocle sometimes, and you know, it's their first rodeo, and you've got to remember that. You've got to stay empathetic. What about you, Nico?
0: I would have made plenty in my early days as a landscape architect, but I do feel like that is kind of part of the process. We talk so much on this show about designing and creative problem solving through trial and error, and I think so frequently we just limit that to a designer's output. But the reality is that I think it applies across a lot of things. Maybe you don't want your doctor doing that, but I think, or maybe a structural engineer, but I think beyond that, for something like journalism, for something, yeah, like design, it does lend itself to kind of learning as you're doing. Do you think it was written in the stars that you would end up at Monocle?
1: Do I believe in Providence? Is that the question?
0: That is the question.
1: I often wonder about it. I'm not sure I have an answer.
0: Well, maybe we can turn to Dolce & Gabbana Casa for the answer. That is, can I just say, an outstanding segue, and we have not been working on that for the last 2 minutes. They have just released an astrology-themed collection. Grace Charlton, initial reactions.
1: Wow. It is stellar.
0: Can you describe it for our listeners a little bit?
1: It's a lot of like porcelain and tableware with some pretty snazzy astrological depictions

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1: It's produced and edited by Hassan Anderson and Elliot Greenfield. I'm Nick Manise.
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0: L'Empire Trees from France, bringing us to a break. We'll be back shortly after.
1: Monocle reports from around the globe in print, on radio and online. 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
0: You're tuned in to Monocle Radio. Up next, a band that has scored many a hipster's dinner. It's Krangbin.

0: You're listening to Monocle Radio in association with Chanel Watches. Seven times stronger than steel, the J12 ceramic is unmatched in its resistance to abrasions over time. Yet its greatest strength lies in its softness. Polished with diamond powder, it feels as smooth as silk against the skin. Combined with the Caliber 12.1 manufacturer movement, the exceptional material embodies all the expertise and cutting-edge technology of Chanel watchmaking. An invincible softness that becomes one with whomever wears it. Chanel Watches, official timekeeper of Monocle Radio.
1: It's 9 a.m. in Wellington, 2300 in Doha, 2100 here in London and 1500 in Chicago. That's the time on Monocle Radio, brought to you by Chanel Watches. From Midori House in London, I'm Hassan Anderson. Coming up in this hour, the latest from the world of finance, with the Bulletin with UBS. 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
2: 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Each week, the sharpest minds and freshest thinkers in finance take you beyond the numbers and hype, right to the heart of the big issues of the day. This week, we're delving into the Art Basel and UBS Survey of Global Collecting 2026, which samples 3,100 high net worth collectors across 10 key global markets. The survey, authored by Dr. Claire McAndrew, founder of Arts Economics, reveals fresh insights into the evolving behaviours and motivations of the cohort by analysing their spending habits, preferences, motivations for collecting, and interactions with artists, galleries, and institutions. Key findings this year? Well, these collectors are increasingly informed, digitally engaged, and diversifying across many categories and channels. The study also reveals Gen Z's growing influence as the highest spending generation, and that collectors are increasingly turning to AI and digital tools for collecting advice. On the show, we'll hear from Matthew Newton, Head of Art Advisory for the Americas for UBS Global Wealth Management, who'll provide context, interpretation, and some perspective on what the results mean in practice. And we'll once again hear from Art Basel's Noah Horowitz. Noah will be training his expert lens on what this all means across the market. But we start with our good friend, Dr. Claire McAndrew of Arts Economics, the author of the survey. Claire McAndrew, welcome back to the show. Always a pleasure to hear from you. We've tracked you down on the other side of the pond this time. The survey of collecting, it's fascinating. Each year it offers this snapshot of habits and passions. I'm always interested though, Claire, as the author of the piece, what surprises you most? In this year's edition, there must have been a few things that had you striking an arched eyebrow.
3: There was quite a few things that kind of went a little bit contrary to some of the things that we hear people talking about. One of the big things I think that was a big interest for me was a lot of people say that young people are not engaging in the art market. They're not really spending on art and things like that. And it was fascinating to see that in this sample of wealthy collectors, the highest spenders overall were actually the Gen Z collectors. So they had nearly twice the level of spending on fine art as any of their older peers, and on a range of collectibles as well. So anything from antiques to decorative art. I think jewelry and gems, they had five times the level of other collectors. So really highly engaged and spending large amounts of money.
2: Well, that's interesting, those changes. Tell me a little bit about, let's do a compare and contrast, Claire. You know, go back 10 years, look at the appetites, the aptitudes, the habits of collectors then and now. Tell me about some of the shifts. Maybe, I don't know, what's most striking in terms of how people approach collecting, in your view?
3: I think people are approaching it very much as a kind of a multi-stage process. So they're doing a lot more research of their own, and they're using advice as well, external advice for particular transactions, but they're doing a lot more research and finding out a little bit more, experiencing art more in person. The number of events people go to was like 42 events on average, which was kind of an amazing number. And young people and boomers attending the most events. So there's a kind of a really strange kind of U-shaped distribution in the findings in a lot of areas. Particularly, I think before people used to start in very specific areas and focus on those areas in their collections. Now I think younger collectors are coming in really broad. So they're buying across a range of different channels and they're buying in a range of different mediums and areas. So it's a very kind of broad and strong entry into the art market, which is really interesting versus previous years.
2: Well, yeah, and Claire, just in terms of that sort of collecting journey that you've alluded to there, what's happening in terms of how we've talked about digital art and the increasing availability of information online having a democratizing effect, this kind of thing. But digital sources, AI now, probably literally since we last spoke, the conversation has changed, presumably playing a more important role in that collecting journey. I don't know, what does the survey say about how AI in particular is, if it is, changing the way that collectors are, I don't know, going through discovery, evaluation, even acquisition?
3: Sure. I mean, I think it's, you know, the outlook for most collectors, for the majority of collectors, was broadly positive on the use of AI for recommendations and helping them as a tool. But as I said, they still use kind of in-person advice. So they still use advice from advisors, galleries, auction house experts, that kind of thing. So I think these are all supplementary things that are being introduced. I think it's really interesting with AI to see what happens with recommendations. Does it broaden people's taste by allowing them access a much wider range of artists? Or does it actually, when AI gets better and better, does it mean that it starts recommending the same things over and over again? So it's a really interesting area to kind of delve into. But the outlook at the moment is broadly positive, people using them as a complementary tool to other channels for research.
2: Claire McAndrew. We continue with Matthew Newton, Head of Art Advisory for the Americas for UBS Global Wealth Management. Well, Matthew, a warm welcome to the show. Great to have you with us. Always exciting, actually, to interrogate the findings of surveys like the Survey of Global Collecting. So many fascinating insights always. And I think one that I'd like to start with by asking you about is just about family and how that family shapes people's collecting interests, their proclivities. And this year's survey, if I'm right, Matthew, really underscores that point. Again, it must be a narrative with which you're so familiar. Why is family so fundamental, do you think, in terms of shaping collectors and their collections?
4: That's a great question. I think you're right. It's such an important thing to pull out of this report. I think it's great that Claire is covering this in the report to see, with something that we think about a lot here in terms of generational dynamics, you know, what it means for one generation to start collecting and how they begin doing that. And then, you know, how does that translate to their children or even their grandchildren at times? You know, I think that, you know, we can all think back to those episodes, like what are the foundational experiences as children? And how does that relate to what we do as adults? Art collecting, from what we see working with our clients, can be something that it's really a powerful force in either direction. You know, you can see families where the children are around it because their parents are so passionate about it and it's hanging on the walls. And maybe they take them to museums, or maybe the works are even traveling to museum shows, or things that hang in their home will also end up in public settings. And there can be, for some families, a bit of a disconnect between that, where it's really, you know, that whole sort of impulse belongs to the parents, we'll say in this case. And the children feel a little bit disconnected from that, you know. And we see this time and time again, and this is a very important point of conversation with families, of what of the parents' interest is sort of translating to the children and what's not. And when that generational transition happens, what are the children choosing to keep? What are they choosing to gift? And what are they choosing to sell? And how does that all sort of play into a, you know, strategic outlay for the family? And then there's other times where, you know, families really make it a family activity. And I think that's some of what we're seeing show up in the data, where you have parents who are becoming a little bit more conscious of, you know, these artworks are going to, you know, outlive any of us, ideally, you know, that you're really sort of taking care of something that's a cultural heritage that's going to be passed on to the next generation. And how do you find ways of incorporating a family, you know, into that conversation early on. I think that's something important that we're seeing more and more of that start to happen with our families.
2: That's so interesting. And this idea of, yeah, stewardship or custodianship of pieces is interesting. And there must be a fascinating balance, I guess, that many collectors, particularly in this period of unprecedented intergenerational wealth transfer, that's the sort of backdrop to your comments there, Matthew, we're seeing. Because I guess one of the narratives is like, you know, younger collectors, they like different types of art. They've got a different set of sensibilities. They're changing the direction of market. But fundamentally, it comes down to a balance, right, between the tradition, that stewardship, those values, and the need for change. And actually, great collections themselves need to evolve. Is that a balancing act? And how do you and your colleagues help families with whom you work to strike it?
4: It is a balancing act for sure. I think that hopefully, you know, anyone who has started out into collecting, and a lot of the families we work with have been doing this for a long time, I think a lot of the attraction to collecting fine art to begin with is the exposure to the cutting edge of ideas. It's like when you're buying artwork of a certain period of time, it's really, you know, a record of what happened that's culturally significant in that moment. And I think that those people recognize that that will change over time. You know, the new generation, it really is kind of their responsibility in a way to find and support and be stewards of what that next set of great ideas is as it relates to art history and our culture at large. And so I think that there's really hopefully an openness to that across both generations. And that means both for the older generation kind of looking to what the newer generation can contribute, but vice versa, you know, the newer generation thinking like, okay, like what is really interesting about what, you know, my parents and their generation captured here. And I think, I mean, one of the statistics that stood out to me in the report as relates to that is that, you know, traditional media actually gained in their prominence of purchases over the last year. You know, I think it was like by 70 something percent were paintings with a focus that's still by far the most dominant media of acquisitions. And I think that in our conversations with a lot of young people, digital art and other kinds of new creative media are certainly interesting. And I think we should all absolutely pay attention to that. But I think there's also this very interesting dynamic where this younger generation is looking back to traditional media and sort of capturing, you know, what happened in that period as well. And a lot of people start with a very practical concern of, you know, they build a house and they want to put things in it that they're going to live with for a while. And traditional media sort of serve that purpose a little bit more easily than some others.
2: Matthew Newton. Finally, let's catch up with Noah Horowitz, Art Basel CEO and possessor of a truly unique perspective on global collecting. Noah Horowitz, great to chat to you again. Thanks for taking some time out of your always busy day to talk to Monocle Radio. The survey of global collecting, it's always fascinating. We've heard from Glenn McAndrew, of course. We've heard from Matthew Newton on the show. I've got a couple of questions that I'd like to ask you. You've got such a unique vantage point, actually, on the market. Let's talk about the findings. Collectors today, they have so much more information at their disposal, probably than they've ever had. What are you seeing in terms of how that's changing their behaviour? And I don't know, does it make them more confident? Does it make them more cautious? What do you see, Noah?
5: Yeah, I mean, there's never been a greater preponderance of information about artists and the market out in the world. And one of the extraordinary findings from the latest edition of the SGC is how digital tools and AI tools and companions in particular are really driving and informing collector decisions. And we've been talking about this for some time. I mean, it's nothing, none of this is in itself new, but where collectors and buyers of art are sourcing information continues to widen. The information is greater and greater and greater. And the number of artists and galleries and consideration is widening in lockstep with that. So we were really eyes wide open with the reports out of the latest SGC that Claire found. And, you know, we'll be looking at a very busy season ahead at how all of this stacks up and layers into performance. But also, you know, as a business and an industry, I think we're all very much in need of thinking through, you know, in this fast-changing landscape, how to shape and inform audiences, you know, about our respective brands, missions, and all the extraordinary art on display.
2: Well, and you're a leader in this sector, Noah, and I guess one of the great pleasures of your job must be that you get to meet collectors through every region in which Art Basel is operating. Tell us a bit about what you're seeing. We've got so many interesting observations from Claire about changes and similarities through generations of collectors. Just tell me about how you're calibrating that and perhaps how Art Basel needs to and is adapting to reflect those differences.
5: Yeah, I mean, look, you know, collecting has evolved for many years. We're finding ourselves, you know, at the start of a very busy fall season in 2026, you know, at a moment of significant change in the collecting landscape and indeed in the broader art market and gallery ecosystem. We're seeing many more women driving decisions and present and leaning into the market. And indeed, one of the statistics that stood out in the SGC was, you know, the extent to which women in particular lean in and attend events. So for a business like ours, that's a really important finding. You know, the data around Gen Z is also, you know, pretty eye-opening in terms of lean in and expenditure. And, you know, for Art Basel, we don't take anything for granted. And I think increasingly, as you have an increasingly self-made collector base that's very global in orientation and at some level younger and younger, we have to meet them where they are on their terms. We're doing more than ever with artists and curating programs of artist visits in and around the fair and also in their studios, working more and more with brands, whether that's LV or Miu Miu in Paris or Xenia, and of course UBS at a global basis outside of that. So really trying to think outside the box in terms of storytelling ability, et cetera, et cetera. So there's a lot of shifts. One of the other interesting findings from the SGC was the extent to which uniqueness and rarity, but also privacy were real drivers, you know, of collector interest and needs, which at one level is not entirely surprising, but certainly on the privacy side, for a younger generation that's coming of age online and on their mobile devices, it was really interesting to see the extent to which, you know, some of those proclivities differ from an older generation of collectors that have been active for quite some time in the market.
2: Noah Horowitz. And that brings us to the end of this edition of the show here on Monocle Radio. 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I'm Tom Edwards. Thanks for listening.
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1: 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We've got a few songs ahead of us now. Starting off in Australia, it's Sam Keeley.

0: Sweden's Robin, the iconic pop singer, with Ever Again. More tunes coming your way just after this.
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0: You're tuned into Monocle Radio. We've got a few songs before we move into the next hour onto the latest from Meet the Writers. Up ahead, we're off to the US. Here's Body Music.

0: You're listening to Monocle Radio in association with Chanel Watches. The strength of the Caliber 12.1 manufacturer movement lies in its uncompromising robustness. Yet it is the infinite smoothness with which it delivers the seconds that guarantees the J12's flawless chronometric precision. Visible behind is a perfectly circular oscillating weight and 191 meticulously assembled components, reflecting the prowess of the Caliber 12.1. The embodiment of Chanel's watchmaking excellence with understated strength. Chanel Watches, official timekeeper of Monocle Radio.
1: It's 8 a.m. in Sydney, midnight in Bucharest, 2200 here in London and 1400 in Los Angeles. That's the time on Monocle Radio, brought to you by Chanel Watches. From Midori House in London, I'm Hassan Anderson. Now, if you're a fan of the printed word, well, the next 2 hours are for you. Up next, we get the latest from the world of literature on Meet the Writers. Then, later on in the next hour, Fernando Augusta Pacheco brings us The Stack. That, plus plenty of music, is all ahead. And now it's time for Meet the Writers.
2: And welcome to Meet the Writers. I'm Georgina Godwin. My guest today is a writer, a filmmaker, a publisher, and a visual artist whose work moves across film, television, digital media, and fiction. His first novel, The Lost Diary of Samuel Pepys, imagine what might have happened after the most famous diary in English literature came to an end. Well, now he returns to Restoration London with Seething Lane. It's January 1670. London is frozen. Samuel Pepys is still at the Navy Office, still living on Seething Lane, and still caught between public duty and private appetite. Around him are Elizabeth Pepys, Will Hewer, Charles II, the Duke of Monmouth, Nell Gwynn, Aphra Behn, and a city full of spies, actors, preachers, and servants. The book is an historical mystery, but it's also a portrait of a man who notices everything and sometimes still misses what matters. Jack Dewars, welcome to Meet the Writers.
3: Thank you so much for having me. That was a great intro. Can I have it?
2: Jack, you and I have known each other for a while. You are married to Ava Glass, who is the spy thriller writer. Mm-hmm. Last December, we were on the extraordinary literary cruise on the Queen Mary II across the Atlantic.
3: What an experience that was. It's a huge honour to be asked to that. It's the Cheltenham Literature Festival at Sea. And Ava and I were both asked. And, you know, we're delighted to go. But also, I think we really didn't know what to expect. It's organised by a wonderful woman called Jo James. And she, at the very beginning, on the first night, got us all together, do you remember? And said, by the end of this week, you don't believe it now, but you will be the best of friends. And it's absolutely true. We're all kind of literally and figuratively at sea at the beginning. And by the end, it was...
2: We were all in the same boat.
3: You were all in the same boat. Oh, my God. To mix our metaphors. Yes, exactly.
2: All right, let's talk about your work, because it spans film, television, digital media, fiction. What kind of storyteller did you set out to be?
3: Set out to be is a very generous way of putting it. I think I sort of tumbled into being a storyteller whose work crosses media. A lot of what I kept coming back to were the stories of history. I was actually asked the other day about my kind of early training for this, because although sometimes people very generously describe me as an historian, I'm not an academic. You know, I'm a lover of history and I'm a writer about history. But they asked me about my early kind of, you know, my way in. And I remembered that one of the first jobs I ever had was writing pub reviews for Time Out magazine, which sounds wonderful, but actually it was incredibly boring after about the first 10 or so, because you've got to, you think, you know, you're given a list of you know, 100, 200 pubs to review. And what do you say, you know, about this one has this beer, this one, you know, is all the way up Primrose Hill or whatever. You've got to make each one sound unique. And so what I ended up doing is to delve into the history of each place, you know, of the buildings, of the people, the ghosts, sometimes literally the bullet holes in the wall, you know, whatever it was. Yeah. And history is never far away in a city like London. And yeah. I think actually that was quite interesting training. But yes.
2: Magdala, of course, the one with the hole in the wall.
3: Yes. And do you know they're fake?
2: No.
3: Yes. Yes. They were drilled by the landlady in the 1990s.
2: But it's meant to be where the last woman hung for murder.
3: It is, yes. It is, yes. But the bullet holes were not there. Or at least they were. They were filled in. The bullet holes there now are fake.
2: But it's on my tourist trail. It's where I take visitors to in London. And I've been lying to them.
3: I'm sorry.
2: Okay, all right. I just want to just explore a little bit about the difference between novels and films and how you approach them. Is it an entirely different skill set?
3: It is, but weirdly for me, I find that my work in both is better when I'm doing them at the same time. They tend to feed each other because I can put one down and pick another up and engage a slightly different part of my brain, you know, much to the chagrin of my wife, who's like, kind of, you can't keep taking on so much at the same time. But you know, filmmaking is an inherently visual medium, you know, and particularly when you're in post, particularly when you're editing is the only part of the filmmaker's art that has no equivalent in any other art form, for example. And so I think the most successful times are when I'm editing a film and working on a book, because I can leave one and go to the other. And what's really interesting is how my brain tends to be working on the other one in the background, you know.
2: I find this fascinating too, is that you grew up around theatre because your mother, actress Philippa Urquhart.
3: Yes, that's right. Both my parents, my father as well, Ray Jewett, they were both actors. In fact, they met at the RSC, at the Royal Shakespeare Company in Stratford. And I was brought up by my mother from the age of 7. And my mum was very hardworking, but also, I think it's fair to say, I had quite a bohemian childhood. I would describe it as hideous kinky without leaving Surrey. and what that meant in practice was that I grew up a lot backstage at theatres. You know, I still have a recurring dream sometimes. Every couple of years, it comes back, being lost backstage at a theatre. And the weird thing is, I've been having it since I was about 10, it's not an unpleasant dream. It's not an anxious dream. It's this dream of sort of getting further and further into this liminal space, this odd fantasy space. And I talk about that a little in the book, in Seething Lane, how, you know, theatres are a place where magic is meant to happen. Mm. And so it's always very disorienting to go backstage and see how plain it is. But it's very dark, lots of shadowy corners, lots of unexpected things. You know, you might turn a corner and you'll find a prop store or a costume or all sorts of interesting characters work in theatre.
2: And character is the thing, because acting, watching actors, being around actors, acting yourself sometimes, that must have taught you a lot about character and how to write character.
3: So much, yes, absolutely. In Seething Lane, a lot of the story takes place around a production of As You Like It, a fictional production of As You Like It, in 1670. And so I got to use a lot of my childhood experiences when creating that world of actors and acting, even though it's, you know, 350-odd years ago, is that there are certain universals when it comes to that profession. So a lot of the characters were based on or inspired by real people. Sometimes some of the dialogue is real dialogue that I've heard.
2: Let's talk about the real person that has inspired these books, because this is now your second novel about Pepys. But tell us about the real Samuel Pepys. Who is he? Why does he still matter? What kind of world did he live in?
3: Well, Samuel Pepys wrote, as you said in your introduction, the most famous diary in the English language for 10 years between 1660 and 1st of January 1660, actually, he begins, and ends in the summer of 1669. He wrote about his daily life in extraordinary detail, both at home on Seething Lane and at work at the Navy Office, which was opposite his house. He was witness to some of the biggest events in English history. His writing about the Great Fire of London, for example, is taught in schools everywhere, and is, you know, I think it reads like war reporting. It's incredibly visceral. He was there at the coronation of Charles II when the monarchy was restored after the Civil War. But also, he wrote about his private life. He wrote about his adventures and his misadventures, of which there were many. The coronation is a good example, actually, because after being on the boat that brought Charles back to England and in the procession that went into London and straight to Westminster Abbey for the coronation, he was there in the crowd, but he had to leave to go and be sick because he was hungover after a really big night the night before. So it's filled with stuff like that. And then in the summer of 69, he just stops. And there's no big ending. There's no kind of like, and now my diary comes to a close. It's just, there's no more. And what we know about his life after that hints at a man whose adventures were just getting started.
2: And that's where you pick it up.
3: Yes, exactly.
2: In 1669 with your lost diary of Samuel Pepys. Tell me about that, what that first book does.
3: Well, just as you say, I imagine what happened next. There's all sorts of discussion and debate about why Pepys stopped writing his diary. And the kind of, you know, the Trivial Pursuit version is that he was losing his sight. It's rubbish. I mean, he did have quite poor eyesight, but it didn't matter. He was writing perfectly well for the rest of his life after that. I think he was becoming too important and he didn't want this incriminating document lying around.
2: Because he was a civil servant.
3: He was a civil servant, a senior civil servant. Yeah. He was something called Clerk to the Acts, which was basically in charge of the administration of the Navy. And in my version, in my first book, at the beginning, his wife discovers his diary, which, although they were all written in code, in my version of events, the code is perhaps a little easier to crack than it was in real life. And she finds them and, of course, is completely outraged, and it nearly finishes them off.
2: Because it details his affairs.
3: Yes, and how. His sordid affairs. I mean, he talks about orgies he went to. He talks about the servants he exploited sexually. He talks about, you know, his mistresses, let alone stuff he would get up to in church sometimes. I mean, you know, this would be tough reading for any partner. So anyway, in my version, he not only decides that he needs to be a little bit more secret with his diary, but because I could imagine what he does next, I make him a reluctant investigator for the Crown. And so that allowed me to write historical mysteries and thrillers starring Samuel Pepys.
2: So tell me about that first mystery.
3: In the first book, The Lost Diary of Samuel Pepys, I sent him down to Portsmouth to investigate some irregularities in the accounts of the Navy. He is sent down, by the way, because he's disgraced himself at an important reception for ambassadors. So this is sort of partly punishment. But there's been a brutal murder as well along the way. The last investigator sent down was killed. And so he has to kind of try and find out the truth of that. And it leads him deep into this sort of maze of conspiracy and espionage, and also leads him to encounter some extremely, I think, interesting and sometimes dangerous women who are sort of a secret society, should we say, that challenges his beliefs and expectations.
2: I mean, it's a fascinating book, and it was extremely well and warmly received. Mm-hmm. So, of course, that was encouraging because you then go on to write this new book, which is Seething Lane. Tell me, how did you approach the sequel, and can it be read alone? It's not necessarily a sequel, is it?
3: It absolutely can be read alone, yes. I mean, the spoilers inherent in it really don't go much beyond what we've just talked about. You know, it can be read as a standalone or as a second book. I approached it really... Well, you know, one of my starting points, actually, talking about sending him down to Portsmouth on this first adventure, was something I think I fell short of in the first book, which is not really using London, because Pepys is so deeply associated with London. And he did travel. And after he finished his diaries, for example, one of the places he went was Morocco, which is so tantalizing that he didn't write his diary then too. But nonetheless, he's deeply associated with London. And that is such a fascinating period. London in the 1660s. Really, in many ways, modern Britain was shaped during that decade. And so I wanted to place him in the story firmly there. And What says London in the January of 1670 better than the world of Restoration theatre?
2: And so we bounce between Seething Lane, Whitehall, and, of course, Drury Lane for the theatre. But also another very big element of this in January 1670 is the bitter, bitter cold.
3: Yes, yes, yes. It was quite a harsh winter. And, you know, I think that as a country, we haven't come to terms with just how seismic that period was. And that is especially true for London. I mean, if you think of it, Samuel Pepys was 36 when he finished writing his diary, which means he was born in 1633. And the order of everything was very clear. You know, you had God, and then you had the king, and then you had a big gap, and there was everyone else. And although the powers of the monarchy had been compromised over the years, it was still essentially medieval. It was an absolute monarchy. Then we had this utterly devastating civil war that, by relative to size of the population, is actually by far the bloodiest conflict in English history. The combined civilian and military deaths from both world wars were about 1.5 million. Relative to population size, the death toll from the civil war in the 1640s was 3 million. That's how many would be killed today if it was the same proportion. And then, in, you know, the climax of it all, the king was tried and executed. By the way, Samuel Pepys, a teen Samuel Pepys, was in the crowd watching the king have his head cut off. But just think of that. Think of the conversations he must have heard as a young boy. Was that a sin against God? Is it possible for a country to be governed without a king? And then we had this period that we sort of call rather euphemistically the interregnum, which is as classic an example of the winning side writing history as I can imagine. But, you know, this period of rule under Parliament with Puritans and Oliver Cromwell in charge, which, for all the kind of revisionism that goes on about it, I think you can all agree absolutely nobody was having any fun. The theatres were closed. You know, public performances of music were banned. Pubs were closed. And then back comes the king, and all of that changes again. The balance of power shifts for a start. Parliament is now in charge with, although it's not quite the constitutional monarchy it would become, nonetheless, you know, the power in England would never be what it was. And the theatres reopened. You know, all of a sudden, this explosion of culture in London. And then in the middle of that decade comes the Great Fire. And I think the only, interesting, I compared it to World War I and II before, the only comparable event really to London, I think, is the Blitz. You know, this city was utterly destroyed. And then a new city of brick and stone was built in its place. And as this book begins in the winter of 1670, that transformation is still underway, but an entirely new city is rising. It must still have stank of smoke in places. You know,
2: I mean, the way you describe it is amazing. And you get the feeling that you're in this city that it's just like a building site everywhere. Yeah. He goes to places that he doesn't recognise anymore, even though they're really familiar. And it just makes you feel like you could be wandering around the city today.
3: Yes, absolutely. You remember how we all felt when Cross Rail was built? Yeah. And, you know, you go to Tottenham Court Road and you go like, wait, where is everything? You know, it's not unlike that. Because, you know, I think the trap with historical fiction is to put too much research on the page. You know, you don't, this is not a textbook. You don't want to teach people. You want to let people experience the past. Because, you know, it's not actually that long ago. If you take the oldest person alive today, how many generations, theoretically, you know, what's the minimum you can get back to this time? And it's really not that many. So I think the trick with historical fiction is you research and you research and you research and you research, and then you just put it away and you write the damn book. And part of that, a key part of making it feel real, is not to have people talking about, you know, historical events all the time. Because to most people, it's just Wednesday. They're not living through history. They're trying to get to work.
2: Yeah. I have to confess that I spent a lot of reading this bouncing to Google and Wikipedia and back, just because, not having grown up here, I never really learned English history. And so it was really useful for me to try and get a handle on what the real events were and who the real people were. And of course, you do talk about real people, well, Pepys himself, the king, the king's mistress, the king's wife, Nell Gwynne, his mistress. I mean, those theatre scenes are wonderful. Alive for the reasons you explained earlier and your upbringing. Tell me about Nell Gwynne, because she's comic, she's sexual, but she's also political.
3: Yes, Nell Gwynne was an utterly irresistible figure to write. I think the more you study someone like Charles II, important though he was, the less attractive he becomes as a character. Precisely the opposite is true of Nell Gwynne. The more you know about her, the more you love her. And she really was quite extraordinary, because she was born into abject poverty. She was literally abandoned on the streets of Covent Garden as a little girl, and had to fend for herself by whatever means she could, until, you know, when she was 14, she was discovered working in Drury Lane as an orange seller at the theatre in Drury Lane, and had this amazing banter with the audience there, and was kind of very popular. And so basically was talent spotted and put on the stage. And she turned out to be a great actress. She was a comedian, genuinely very, very funny, and then became the king's mistress. There's a lovely story about how she actually met the king, which is that Charles was a great lover of theatre. And he, together with his brother, who would later be James II, and his entourage, came to see a show one night and took the cast out for a drink at the pub over the road, which is still there, by the way.
2: What's the pub?
3: The pub, well, now it's called the Nell of Old Drury. I'm not, I forget the name of it then. It is actually in the book.
2: Because we did go through a wonderful walk, you and I and some others, around all of those areas that are written about in the book. And those places still exist.
3: They're still there. Yes, they're still there. And if they're not still there, the ghosts are there as a sort of palimpsest of what was. But Nell was, you know, in this group of actors. And at the end of the evening, you know, I think we've all been there. The king sort of got up and patted his pockets and was like, oh no, one hasn't bought any money. And all his friends were like, well, they haven't bought any money either, you know. And so then Nell got up and loudly paid the bill herself while complaining about the poverty of my company. And the king was sort of besotted. Yes, but there are loads of wonderful stories about Nell. But really, I think the most impressive thing about her, aside from her talent and her celebrity, was that she climbed her way quite literally out of the gutter to wealth and status by her wits and her charm.
2: Now, another woman who is fascinating and becomes much more important as her life progresses is Aphra Behn. Mm. She appears before she becomes the figure we now recognise. Yeah. Tell us about her, because she was a spy before she was a professional writer.
3: She was, yes, quite extraordinarily she was. Aphra Behn's early life is shrouded in mystery, and she is extremely important to the history of English theatre and literature, because she was the first woman who openly made her living through professional writing. She was a playwright. Controversially, there were actually like protests that theatres were doing something as scandalous as putting on a play written by a woman. Can you imagine? And before that, yes, as you say, she spent time as a spy. Not a very successful spy, I have to say, in the Low Countries. But she worked quite hard, once she became famous, to rewrite her own history. And rather like, you know, certain celebrities are a little bit hazy about when they were born or something like that, or where they were born. One of my favourite facts is that, you know, Shirley Bassey says she's from Tiger Bay. She was born in Splott. You know, not quite as romantic, but it's a similar thing. And Aphra, we actually don't know things like, how is she so educated? She came from a middle-class background. Her father was a barber, you know, of what we would now call a middle-class background. She didn't come from money, and yet she had an equivalent education to someone who went to university. How? She was also, you know, she was a girl, and girls typically were not educated then. So did the family know someone with a great library who let her in? Who knows? We have no idea. She rewrote even where she was from. We don't really know where she's from. She might be from Wye, she might be from Canterbury, we don't know. So she was deliberately mysterious and really quite a fascinating character to unravel. Mm.
2: Another really important woman in the book is Elizabeth Pepys. She's kind of central to the emotional life of the book, isn't she?
3: She is, yes. Now, I have to be a little careful where I try to, so not to go too far into spoilers, but I think Elizabeth is a truly fascinating figure because she was, I mean, talk about long-suffering as the wife of Samuel Pepys, but she may also have got her own back a little, by the way. One of my favourite passages of Pepys's diary, in among all the philandering, is his growing outrage at the amount of time Elizabeth is spending with her handsome Italian dancing master. And there is one bit where he comes home to find that they've been doing their lessons in the bedroom, and how terribly inappropriate. And I'm like, it's so obvious on the page there, Sam. But the fascinating thing with how we view Elizabeth Pepys is that her story is partly one of censorship, because an unexpurgated version of the diary was not published until the early 1970s, until Penguin, you know, retranslated the whole thing and put this copy out. Until then, all the way from when the diary was first published in the 1840s, the impression a reader got of Elizabeth was that she was a bit of a shrew, you know, and she was forever taking to her bed in a strop. And, you know, she was very much a sort of rather familiar portrait of an immature young woman, whereas actually what was happening is that these sort of pre-Victorian censors were snipping out the bits that explained that she had cripplingly painful health problems. She obviously had endometriosis. She I conjecture that she had other health conditions in the book. And this was a source of tremendous shame to them because they completely wrongly thought this was the result of sex, probably premarital sex. And so there are all these aspects of her personality that take on a whole new meaning when you discover that the reasons for her shutting herself away for days and being, you know, difficult and whatever and sensitive was that she was going through agony. I mean, she had a horrible condition called Bartholin cysts was another one, which basically made sex agonizingly painful. And so, you know, what we know of her, even though her personality shines through in Pepys' diaries, even though it is filtered through the lens of her tragically inattentive husband, nonetheless, I think she is a personality rather like Elizabeth Bennet from Pride and Prejudice. So witchy. She's so interesting. So I very much wanted to tell her story in a more honest and sympathetic way.
2: And there's another strand, which is this whole religious fear and everything surrounding the Duke of Monmouth. The phrase, Monmouth shall never inherit, appears early on and is kind of a theme running through the book.
3: Yes, that's right. Yes, there was this time of great religious fervour because, of course, you know, an aspect to the Civil War had, of course, been religious. We had this extraordinary decade of the Puritans in charge and all that sort of thing. And so, yes, there is a character called Inigo Roth in the book who is a sort of radical preacher. Possibly not quite what he seems, actually, because he seems to be very, very fire and brimstone, but he's slightly more complex than that. But, yes, dovetailing with that was this whole idea of the succession and what was going to happen after the king died. Because although Charles was still hale and hearty in 1670, it had not been unnoted that he and his wife had failed to have children 10 years into their marriage. And of course then that was politics, that was very serious. And so people were starting to wonder what was going to happen next, and would they look to his illegitimate son Monmouth, would they look to his brother who, shock horror, might be Catholic. And so no one wanted another civil war.
2: I mean, it's a fascinating book. You're writing a mystery inside a real historical world. So what leads? Is it the crime? Is it the history? And you've got this real person whom we all know. We've read his words. You can't completely make him up.
3: No, exactly. First and foremost, this has to be a 21st century novel. You know, it's not a pastiche. You know, I didn't write it in a sort of simulacrum of Pepys's language. Now, it is written in a way that I think sounds credibly 17th century, but I hope only in such a way as, for example, C.J. Sansom's Shardlake series, which is clearly not written in Middle English. But, you know, it has to work first and foremost as a novel, as a thriller, as a mystery. Even though it is historical fiction, my approach to it very much was, I'm not writing history. It's just not my present day, if that makes sense.
2: Yes, absolutely. Well, Jack, I'm so glad that you have. It's a beautiful book. Seething Lane is published by Moonflower Books, and it's by the wonderful Jack Jewers. Thank you.
3: Thank you so much.
2: You've been listening to Meet the Writers on Monocle Radio. Thanks to our producer, Steph Chungu, who also edits the show. And you can download from our archive or wherever you get your podcasts. I'm Georgina Godwin. Thank you for listening.
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0: You're tuned into Monocle Radio. We've traversed the globe via the medium of some wonderful pop music. We've been to Italy, Portugal, Nigeria, and Sweden. Well, we're off to Brazil next with Emmanuel.

some world pop from Nika. That's All My Life from France. We've got some music for you a little later on, but that brings us to the end of our tunes for now. Up next, it's The Stack.

0: You're listening to Monocle Radio in association with Chanel Watches. Inspired by racing yachts, the J12 reconnects with its original inspiration and its original world, water. Both immensely soothing and peaceful, yet capable of unlimited strength. It is this breadth, balance, and singularity that define the intrinsic values of the first unisex sports watch by Chanel. A sensory icon designed to transcend horizons that has shaped the world of watchmaking for more than a quarter of a century. Chanel Watches, official timekeeper of Monocle Radio.
1: 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From Midori House in London, I'm Hassan Anderson with you up until midnight London time. Coming up in this hour, we hear the latest from the world of print on The Stack. 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Now it's time to flick through the world of The Stack.
2: Hello and welcome to The Stack. I'm still in Brazil, and this time I speak to journalism icon in the country, Joyce Paskovic. We also feature a new bilingual journal of literature and art from Japan and Asia. And we celebrate 40 years of Gagosian publishing. Enjoy the show.

0: This is the Stack, 30 minutes of print industry analysis, and I am Fernando Augusto Pacheco. As I'm still in Brazil covering the elections from Monaco, of course I had to speak with some of the leading media figures in the country. So it was a pleasure to pay a visit to Joyce Pascovitch, a journalism icon in the country, from her columns at Folha de São Paulo to her former website, Glamourama. Pascovitch is always innovating and now has a popular YouTube channel and a delightful newsletter called Caixa Postal. We discuss the pleasures of a newsletter and her latest career moves.
1: First of all, to have a newsletter, it was a dream for me, even when I was at Glamourama. Before everything, and nobody around me wanted to do it. I had an investor because I had already sold my business, and they didn't want to have a newsletter. So when I decided to quit, and I could quit, after 3 years of having sold, I stayed about 2 months without doing anything. But I didn't want, a sabbatic time. I didn't want that. I don't believe in that. I want a sabbatic life. So I decided I could have a newsletter at that point because I thought that I would not need such a high investment. It's very funny because it's such a success in Brazil, in São Paulo mainly, the newsletter, and then I try to understand what's happening. Still, 3 years from now, I began. And I think that now I am really myself. So I write about what I believe, what I feel. I'm very natural and very human. It's my truth that is there. And I'm not afraid of being fragile. I'm not afraid of anything at this point of my life. I'm 72. So it's a very good time now because I can do what I'm enjoying so much as a work. And I'm not afraid of anything. And people are enjoying.
0: Because they see how personal it is, you know, and they know it's you writing, it's you curating what's going to be there. It doesn't feel robotic, you know, if you know what I mean, right?
1: Not at all.
0: Let's talk about the YouTube channel, because one thing that I'm impressed by you, you did broadcast, you did print, you did digital, you do so many media forms, you really move along with the times. Was there a first for you to do something like that on YouTube, for example?
1: It's very interesting. Because all these interviews, they happen here, in this sofa. They make me very emotional. It's something that I'm enjoying very much because I always talk with people that are very interesting and with people that I have something to learn with them. I love to study, to learn. I'm very curious about people. Many times I'm very moved for many days after interviewing somebody for YouTube. It's something that I enjoy, that I'm interested in. And it's like now I don't have a job. It may seem a little bit, tacky, but it's not a job. I enjoy my life. I have a sabbatic life.
2: Yeah. That's what we should all aim for.
1: Yes, but it's difficult to get there. Yes. It's not easy. It's a long way. And you have to be, I think, very ethic the whole time, very sincere during your whole life and do good things and have good thoughts to arrive at this place.
0: How do you prepare for an interview? I'm curious because you're so experienced. Do you kind of do your homework the day before? Is it organic? I'm curious. I think I know the answer, but let's see.
1: It's very funny because one of the guys who works with me, he's called Jack. And he's very elegant. He's very intelligent, very cultivated. And he always send me profile of the person that I'm going to interview and a lot of questions. And sometimes I have no time to read. And yesterday we had an interview and I said, Jack, please tell me what you wrote. It was with Marcelo Dantas, a curator, very interesting. And in the end, I said, sorry, I didn't ask anything that was on the list.
0: But that's how you find out more about the person sometimes,
1: because
0: right?
1: Because I am very curious. Mm-hmm. And my curiosity is not really the same as the guy who works with me. He's very curious too. Mm-hmm. But my curiosity goes in another way. Sometimes we match, but sometimes we don't. So I keep asking because I'm curious and I want to know that things. And I want to mix them with my experiences. So it's a very personal thing, as you know.
0: Joyce, what's your relationship with print these days? Because I know time to time, for example, I remember an interview we did with Carl Haymond, and I thought it was so great, the interview, that I think I even messaged you after. But is that something that still interests? Because I look around your flat, a lot of books, a lot of magazines, newspapers as well. So what's your relationship with print today?
1: With print?
2: Yes.
1: So I still like very much monthly magazines, mm-hmm. because I think they have something to tell me. Mm-hmm. And I have something to enjoy from them and to learn and to take time during the month. Not at that moment, because if you have a print thing of that moment, in our days, you get bypassed. Even weekly magazines, I don't believe in them anymore. But I do believe in monthly beautiful magazines with a special care with the print, with the photos, with the edition, with everything, the special care with the detail. I think each time more, I'm interested in details and rituals.
0: What are you reading at the moment?
1: Books.
0: Books and magazines, whatever. What's your media diet?
1: Yes. So in these days, I have to agree, magazines, some of them, I get in touch through newsletters or even daily information that I subscribe to monthly magazines.
0: Joyce, coming back to the newsletter and your other projects, we have to talk about the business model because you have good partners as well, if you read it. So it's not just you doing as a passion project. You know, there's clearly a business side to it,
1: yes.
0: because people know your name.
1: Yeah.
0: You're very respected. So tell us about that side and how feasible it is, your business model.
1: I always think that if I do some kind of work, I must be paid for that. So everything that I do that we were talking about, I earn money for that. That's in me. I'm a businesswoman as well as I'm a writer, I'm a journalist, and I'm a creator. My newsletter has less, in this moment, less sponsors that I would like. I need one more sponsor. I have a Guatemi Fashion Mall, but I need something stronger to get me more comfortable, to work better, mm-hmm. and not to have to run after. But I'm getting there. YouTube, I don't earn money. I'm investing money because I have to pay the team. I don't have enough audience, so I would get a lot of money. I get money from them, but still not that much that I think I would appreciate. But on the other hand, I have two other business, not business, but partnerships. Again, with Guatemi and with Vivo.
2: Mobile company,
1: yes. Where I do interviews, live interviews. They are not even online. Only live interviews in a special, very charming house they have in Jardins. Mm-hmm. I invite 40 people, and I invite the person who will be interviewed, always very, with a lot of things to share. Very interesting people, doctors, architects, fashion people, psychiatrists, writers, you name it. That is a very special thing. Sometimes I write for their magazine. They have one magazine called Velvet, monthly. Vivo has curated by their CEO, and he's a very good curator.
0: I need to check out this magazine.
1: Yes, you have to. It's monthly too. And for Iguatemi, I make videos for their channel called Somos Conversa. Mm. We are conversation. Other kind of interviews that are more fashion and behavior oriented. So this pay me out of the newsletter and out of YouTube so I can maintain. The newsletter is maintained anyway, but I don't earn money with the newsletter. But all this combination has a special appeal, even to sponsors for the publicity market. So I think that runs well.
0: Thank you very much, Joyce. Do follow her on Instagram, Joyce Paskovic. Time to feature a new magazine now, The Eastern Observer, published by Mokusei Publishers. It's a new bilingual journal of literature and art from Japan and Asia. Dedicated to contemporary artistic practice in Japan and across Asia, the inaugural issue is available through bookstores nationwide, as well as the Mokusei Publishers website. It was a pleasure to speak with the man behind it, Kyu Fujishiro, editor, publisher, and managing director from Mokusei Publishers.
3: During COVID, I wanted to focus on making books, magazines, books. So, you know, I started my own company called Mokusei Publishers, which is based in Kyoto. And then we made 5 to 10 books in 5-6 years. And then, again, my passion is back on magazines now. So I started to make the Like the Wind running culture magazine with a team in London, led by Simon Freeman. He's a very lovely guy. And then, you know, to talk about cultural things, I started Eastern Observer this year. So, yeah, that's what it is now.
4: So you're back to your passion to magazines as
3: well. Yeah, magazines.
4: And one thing I noticed about you, even looking at the Japanese version for Like the Wind and the Eastern Observer as well, you like different paper stocks. You know? You like the element of surprise, right? I think that's always exciting in a way.
3: Yeah. So for Eastern Observer, we use 4 or 5 different papers depending on the story. So for poetry, we use more like book-like paper. And for the photography pages, we use more glossy ones.
4: I think that's a nice idea. And and one thing I like, of course, this is a magazine that is about literature, it's about contemporary art as well.
3: Yeah.
4: And it's from Japan, but it is bilingual, which I think is quite exciting because, you know, so then people outside Japan can also read it, right?
3: Yeah. So historically, we have that, for example, we Japanese reading the Western cultural magazines like the New Yorker or the Monocle or something like that. But at the same time, we do have artists and, you know, novelists or many people in Japan or in Asia making fantastic works. And then, you know, why not publishing it in English and Japanese to the audience in the world? So that's why we started the Eastern Observer. So I think this is kind of, you know, cultural exchange between, you know, Western world and Japan or Asia. English is a kind of, you know, common language for most of the people now. So we decided to publish this magazine in English and in Japanese.
4: Well, and I'm very glad you did, because the eyes of the world, especially when you talk about culture, design, art, literature, are very much on Japan. So it's interesting that someone there is actually doing content in English instead of the opposite in a way, right?
3: Yeah. So hopefully we could add some more languages like Chinese or Korean or maybe Indonesian, because we are going to Southeast Asia and East Asia as well with this magazine. So, yeah, we just started with the English and Japanese, but hopefully we could make some different language edition as well.
4: For the first issue, give us an idea of the content, what people can expect to read in this title.
3: Yeah, so we were trying to cover as many genres as possible, starting from the film, fashion, architecture, and also we go to see the many novelists and poets in Japan as well. So when we talk about art, it's a multiple format actually. So yeah, we just started the, you know, 12, 13 people, artists or filmmakers, but we are eventually expanding the genre of the stories, hopefully for next issue.
4: And there will be. I saw that the next issue is coming out next spring, right? Is it going to be a biennial?
3: Hopefully it's going to be annually or 2 issues per year, hopefully. But, you know, we just started. So next issue will be around spring next year. We actually started the planning process right now, so it's going to be a very busy holiday season this year.
4: December, during Christmas time, you're going to make in some mock-ups,
3: Yeah.
4: Who is... The cover is so beautiful. It's a wonderful illustration. It really catches your eye.
3: Yes.
4: Can you tell us about the cover?
3: Yes, of course. This illustration is by Yuki Uebo. She's an artist from Japan, but she studied in London many years ago. And then we worked a couple of times for like The Wind or some other projects. And since she's very, very good at illustrating the portrait and the detail of the person, I decided to go with her for this new magazine. And, you know, portrait on the cover and on the back cover as well. So we interview people and then she illustrates. So Yuki Uebo-san is a very talented illustrator.
4: I was surprised reading the Eastern Observer because although the Japanese title, it reads like a Western magazine. It doesn't start from the back, right?
3: Yeah. So my idea is that we go with the illustration for the next issue as well. So we would like to eventually have the faces of the people illustrated by Yuki Uebo. It's like a collection of portraits of our time. So should be interesting and exciting, I think.
4: And are you're selling this outside Japan as well, right?
3: Yes,
4: you know,
3: yes.
4: So you're having some, perhaps, I don't know, New York, London, Paris, I guess.
3: So we went to LA, San Francisco, City Lights bookstores type of thing in California. And then we, next month in October, we go to Jakarta, Indonesia, to meet some bookstores and people there. And then we are here now in London to meet you and as many people as possible. And then also we have some friends in Paris who is in charge of, you know, distributing this magazine in France. So, yeah, we are now trying to exporting this magazine. So we could deal with bookstore directly, or we could, you know, of course, use distributor as well from Japan.
4: One thing I'll tell you, I don't know if you noticed, but in the last year, even traditional magazines in Japan, like Popeye, Casa Brutus, they're having English editions as well, and it's selling very well. So before, of course, you could still find the Japanese editions, but now there's an appetite for it. Did you notice that as well?
3: Yes. Last year, actually, we met editor at Brutus magazine, and he said the Brutus English edition is very much flying in New York. They're using distributors and they see the appetite from the US audience about the Popeye or Brutus type of thing by magazine house in Japan. We actually see the same appetite from the audience outside Japan, especially about art, literature, culture type of things of our time. So my dream or my goal is to bridge the different people with the storytelling about art and literature, not war.
4: No, definitely not. Yeah. But you are doing this already very beautifully. It's a wonderful launch. And I have to ask you as well, what do you read? What magazines do you like to read besides The Eastern Observer and Like the Wind, of course?
3: I should say Monocle.
4: Thank you.
3: Yeah, so we could have Monocle in Japan as well, in Tokyo. So I love Monocle as well. And then also more like read the newspapers, actually. Yeah. We have The Guardian, FT or something like that in Japan as well. And then, you know, I'm starting to learn French, so maybe Le Monde or that type of thing to catch up the latest news and situation in each country. That is very exciting. Sometimes, you know, Yahoo Japan type of thing, it's kind of, you know, how to say, not so much information about countries or people from outside Japan. So,
4: and what's your Japanese newspaper of choice?
3: I actually still buying the paper in Japan, like Yomiuri or Asahi. It's, you know, right and left. And so it's fair to read both of them to catch up the situation. So, yeah, it's very interesting and it's very well made.
4: Thank you, Kyo Fujishiro. Issue 1 of The Eastern Observer is out now. And now we celebrate 40 years of publishing for Gagosian. Our dealer, Larry Gagosian, started making books back in 1986, and they just published their 700th book. Besides books, their beautiful magazine, Gagosian Quarterly, has been published since 2017. It was a pleasure to speak with Alison MacDonald, Chief Creative Officer for Gagosian, on how she made Gagosian Quarterly a global cultural magazine.
5: Publishing is how I started at the gallery, but it does, I mean, Larry started his career selling posters. So yeah, we do a lot of different types of materials surrounding the exhibitions, certainly. And the magazine is maybe one of the most interesting that's come out of the publishing program. But we also do quite a bit of video storytelling as well. And we've done different types of events connected to publishing, in particular around moments from the pandemic and COVID and after. We were trying to bring audiences who maybe couldn't travel into gallery exhibitions. And we would do that with editorial storytelling and also with, you know, videos and musical performances in our exhibition spaces. Yeah.
4: The magazine is beautiful. I think a lot of people, perhaps our listeners, have come across it, but I think I have to say here as well, it's not a catalog. It's fantastic. I think it goes kind of outside the art world in many ways. It's a cultural magazine, right? But has it been a progression? Has it been like this from the beginning? Tell us a bit more about the evolution of Gagosian Quarterly.
5: So the quarterly, it didn't appear out of nowhere. You know, Larry had been publishing for many years prior. At a certain point in our marketing efforts, we were making announcement cards. And, you know, we had a very robust mailing list. But people were getting a lot of invitations from us because, again, our programming, we have shows every 6 to 8 weeks. And we have multiple locations around the world. And so we were trying to find a more substantive way that, again, gave more information around what we were showing than just an invitation card. And so we started publishing something that we called the journal. It was published 4 times a year, but it really looked at our programming and our artists. And it included some of their museum exhibitions, certainly. That was a very important part of it. But at a certain point, and we had been making it for a while, probably at least 5 years, when we decided we wanted to try and make a magazine. And we very consciously had to look outside of the gallery's programming to make it a more wide-ranging magazine that would reach a wider audience. I think part of the thinking behind that is that artists are always responding to the world outside of themselves, and they're not only looking at art history. They're looking at literature and architecture and fashion and music, and all of those points of inspiration really connect to the art that they're making. And so we use the art as a starting point, and then we are able to connect it to music and all of these other cultural categories that I just mentioned. And I think it really contextualizes the art, but also brings it to a much wider readership. I think something that's interesting in the art space that's maybe less true of music or literature is that there's a preconception that art needs to exist in something of a rarefied space, that you need to go to a museum to see it. And actually, with music or with reading, you have a very personal connection to the storytelling. And so in some ways, the magazine brings a more accessible and approachable way of looking at the art, and gives anyone who's willing to take the time to read the article more information about ways of seeing something that an artist is putting together. And I think that's very powerful. And that's one of the things we were trying to do when we made the magazine.
4: I wonder if you could give us a preview, because I believe there's a new issue out this week, the fall edition, right? I wonder if you can give us an idea of what's inside, a little taste
5: of it. Bryce Martin's our cover story. Glenn Lowry wrote a beautiful text. And we're going to have a major exhibition of the artist's work opening very soon. So we're very excited about that. We have a conversation with Alex DeCorte on René Magritte, which is an exhibition we'll be opening in London. And it's going to be a phenomenal show. It's incredible. I know you're in London. You should absolutely go and see it. It will knock your socks off. We have a Jordan Wolfson conversation with Otessa Mushfeg, who is a celebrated author. We have an article about Peter Doig, who recently had an exhibition in an incredible building designed by Le Corbusier in Paris. And so it's kind of about the intersection of art and architecture. I mean, I could go on, but pick up an issue. It's great. It's $20. It's free online. Please go see what we've got coming out. And we're actually already working on our November issue, which is also going to be a pretty good one. So I'm excited about that, too.
4: And I'm curious. I mean, you mentioned that the magazine reaches perhaps people that, you know, maybe they don't even live in a city where there is a Gagosian, actually. But do you have a lot of subscribers? I mean, do you sell it in specific places? Tell us a bit more where people can actually find a copy of the magazine, or where are those readers?
5: Yeah, so first of all, it is actually totally free online, the full issue you can go through. A lot of the articles also become articles on our website over time. But the second it launches, it's available as a PDF for anyone to see. So I would encourage people to go and check it out. We do distribution like any trade magazine. As much as there are magazine and newsstands, you will find it there. You can find it in Barnes & Noble and other booksellers. We do targeted outreach to arts-focused booksellers, museum shops in particular, but also around art world events, Venice Biennale, art fairs. We make a big effort not only to get it into those cities, into bookstores, but also points of travel. So airports, trains, really anywhere you might encounter it that you have some downtime that you might want to spend checking out some interesting articles about art.
4: You mentioned Bryce Marden there. Is it true that it's going to be the 700th book? It's going to be that from Bryce Marden. Fantastic. That's
5: Isn't
4: a good...
5: that incredible?
4: Yeah, amazing.
5: And I mean, that's a real achievement, that book, because it's not just a book, it's a catalog resume. So it documents every artwork that Marden ever created over 60 years, 500 works, 90 of which have never been published. It's a real feat. We're very, very proud to participate in any catalog resume of an artist. And it's a very long time in the making with a lot of research and a big team.
4: Of course, just hearing you, people will know that you're passionate about publishing, about print, about paper. But it is true. I have here your latest Jean-Michel Basquiat book, and the paper stock there, it's fun to read. I love that. And I think that's not the only book you have that kind of element of fun. But tell us a bit more about the importance of the paper stock, of how much time you say, you know what, this book needs kind of a different paper. Tell us a bit more about the behind the scenes when you're publishing a book.
5: So whenever we think about storytelling, we think about a continuum of storytelling, right? You can have access to a wide audience on social media for a short period of time with a really incredible video. You can reach a wide audience with magazine-length articles and get lots of different artists in the mix that keep it interesting for maybe someone who wants to learn more about art or knows about one artist or one musician but wants more information about things they might not be aware of. But then you have certain artists where you want to make a really dedicated book and you want to do a deep dive. And I think that needs to be all-encompassing in print. If you want to make a special object that someone wants to keep for a long time into the future, you have to make something that's really beautiful in and of itself, especially when you're dealing with works of art that are so incredible and that are so highly visual. And you need to respond to that in the right way and create a book that really properly frames what the artist is doing and, again, gives information about what's happening either in their lives or what they're responding to in art history that contextualizes how you would see those works. And one of the things that's most interesting about the Basquiat book called Made on Market Street is that it's a very specific period. It's from 1982 to 1984, and it's really works that Basquiat made while he was living in Los Angeles. And part of the time he's living in Los Angeles, he's living in Larry Gagosian's house. There's a studio that Basquiat has that's connected to the property. And he's showing at Larry's gallery in Los Angeles. So it's a very important story for the gallery as well. And it's a really incredible moment in time, actually. And so we tried to bring in a lot of context. And then when you have all of that great storytelling, we had really incredible articles. You want it to visually captivate, then, like I said, make something that feels more dynamic as a whole and as an object. And so we brought in, through the graphic design, a lot of beautiful materials, paper stocks, unexpected color changes, texture changes, just a way of bookending the story that elevates it and that adds visual interest to the reader. And actually, it's a reflection of the exhibition as well, because the exhibition did similar things in terms of including materials from our institutional archives that added to the context of the story. And again, the graphic identity and the experience in the show, there's different ways of viewing different types of work. So it's a parallel that we're able to do.
4: Thank you, Alison. And for more, go to gagosian.com. And that's it for this week's show. My thanks to our editor, Jack Jewers. 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I'm Fernando Augusto Pacheco. Until next time, it's goodbye from me.
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0: Kongs with Vouquois de Moi from France. More tunes coming your way just after a very short break.
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0: Just a few songs to go before we move into the next hour, into the next day here at Midori House in London, as midnight London time is rapidly approaching and we'll tip into Wednesday. I'll say goodbye before we do that, but be sure to stay tuned to Monocle Radio. Lots of great programming coming across the start of our next day. We're off to Nigeria next, though, and this is Asake.

from Italy, Annalisa, bringing our tunes to a close for this hour, for the end of Tuesday. This is where I say goodbye for today. I'll be back across the week. I wish you all a wonderful Wednesday.

0: You are listening to Monocle Radio in association with Chanel Watches. The strength of the Caliber 12.1 manufacture movement lies in its uncompromising robustness. Yet it is the infinite smoothness with which it delivers the seconds that guarantees the J12's flawless chronometric precision. Visible behind is a perfectly circular oscillating weight and 191 meticulously assembled components reflecting the prowess of the Caliber 12.1, the embodiment of Chanel's watchmaking excellence with understated strength. Chanel Watches, official timekeeper of Monocle Radio.
1: It's 6 a.m. in Bangkok, 2 a.m. in Beirut, midnight here in London, and 20:00 in Sao Paulo. That's the time on Monocle Radio, brought to you by Chanel Watches. Hello there, it's Emma Nelson here. I've got an hour of great music coming up, including tunes from Majid Jordan and Etienne de Crécy, and then we have the Foreign Desk, so lots to look forward to. Music now from Austria. This is Klangkarussell. Girl,

0: Superbus and Rory there and Butterfly. Stay tuned to Monocle Radio. There's music from Australia and Brazil on the way.
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0: Andrew Muller will be here with the Foreign Desk in a little while, but first music from France. This is Double.

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0: Andrew Muller, I should say, will be focusing on the Brazilian elections in a little while in the Foreign Desk. In anticipation of all that, we've got a little bit of music from Brazil for you now. This is Because of You by Barbara Mendes.

0: That track was called Shock. 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The Foreign Desk is up next, so stay tuned.
1: You're listening to Monocle Radio in association with Chanel Watches. The silhouette of the J12 watch sets itself apart with its clean, precise lines. Yet, once worn, it is its softness that stands out. Polished with diamond powder, the highly resistant ceramic that adorns it entirely feels as smooth as silk against the skin. A sensory appeal painstakingly perfected for over a quarter of a century that reveals the watchmaking excellence of Chanel. An invincible softness that becomes one with whomever wears it. Chanel Watches, official timekeeper of Monocle Radio.
0: It's 8 a.m. in Singapore, 3 a.m. in Moscow, 1 a.m.